0: Hi, it's Sean from Sean Carey Real Estate, proud sponsor of Noosa FM. This year, we're celebrating our 10th birthday. Our connection with Noosa FM began 10 years ago when a presenter found his forever home that we were marketing. It's these personal connections that I believe make our business about people, not property. Thank you to all our clients and customers over the years. And if you're thinking of a move, it would be my pleasure to have a friendly chat at any time with me, Sean Carey.
1: Bonjour. This is Manon from France, and I love to stream into Noosa FM for a little taste of paradise.

a community club of volunteers who have built the local trail network in Wurroi, which is in Tawantin National Park. We are solely responsible for maintaining these trails. The club runs a youth program, aka the Wurroi Wildlings, every Saturday morning and coaching twice a month. We also run social rides, so if you're interested in becoming involved in the local mountain bike community, look us up at Noosa Trailblazers, a trailblazing community subscriber of Noosa FM.

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1: Good morning, I'm David Cameron. An outdated server is being blamed for a major Telstra outage that blocked hundreds of calls to 000. According to newspaper reports this morning, a software error in old equipment accidentally impacted the network's internal clock. Meantime, a South Australian Liberal senator has released a statement apologising to the family of a woman whose death she linked to Wednesday's outage. A police investigation found the claim made on social media was incorrect, and Senator Karen Liddle says she was raising concerns based on the information available at the time. Melbourne's Nathan Fitzgerald will be remembered today. The 27-year-old died on Monday after sustaining catastrophic head injuries playing in his local Aussie Rules competition last weekend. A commemorative service will be held at Epping Recreation Reserve this afternoon, which is open to the public. A minute's silence will be held at the MCG tomorrow ahead of the AFL match between Melbourne and Richmond. Apple is suing OpenAI for allegedly stealing trade secrets. The iPhone maker says former staff misappropriated confidential information to help the owners of ChatGPT develop consumer products. OpenAI said it had no interest in other companies' trade secrets. The BBC's Lily Jamali reports from San Francisco.
2: Former Apple executive Tang Tan is named in the suit, with Apple alleging he directed the iPhone maker's employees to bring actual parts from Apple to job interviews at OpenAI. The lawsuit comes amid recent tensions between Apple and OpenAI. In 2024, Apple integrated ChatGPT into the iPhone's operating system as part of a partnership with OpenAI. Things changed when OpenAI purchased a startup from longtime Apple designer Sir Johnny Ive. Apple has since decided to use Google's Gemini in the next version of its voice assistant, Siri.
1: A group of volunteers are seeking to hold industries and governments to account when it comes to the treatment of animals. The Action for Animals community is hosting a forum in Brisbane today. Speaking to National Radio News, co-organiser Kat Lawrence says members of the movement are helping to create a more compassionate future for all species.
3: They may be contacting companies or government representatives about changes that they would like to see to policy, for example, you know, making submissions or applying pressure for better practices.
1: Scientists in Britain have developed a new non-invasive procedure to treat a serious condition which can affect identical twins during pregnancy. Twin-to-twin transfusion syndrome can happen when babies share a placenta, with one receiving more nutrients than the other, putting the life of both at risk. With the potential new treatment, high-powered ultrasound waves are used to seal the blood vessels instead of laser surgery. Bryony Garrett's identical girls were saved using the experimental treatment after other options were ruled out.
4: It was devastating. It was awful. It was the worst moment of my life, to be honest with you. And being diagnosed, I was only at 12 weeks and they were already at stage 3, so it was very dire. And the worst risk was that nothing was going to work and I was already in that place. So for me, there was nothing to lose.
1: To sport, and in rugby, the Wallabies will be looking to avoid a sixth straight loss when they take on France in Brisbane later today. It comes a week after Australia lost to Ireland by 2 points. And in tennis, Chris Hewitt, the son of Aussie tennis legend Leighton Hewitt, has locked in a spot in the junior boys' final at Wimbledon.
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1: Hello, I'm David Cameron. Five teenagers have been injured after a car ran into a tree in East Tamworth in the New England region of New South Wales. The collision happened at about 8:40 last night. Three girls and two boys, all aged 17, were in the sedan. A girl suffered critical head injuries while a boy was thrown from the vehicle and sustained spinal injuries. Both were flown to John Hunter Hospital in Newcastle. One girl, believed to be the driver, has undergone mandatory testing. The emergency services in southern Spain say they're fighting a terrible and very complex fire. It's killed at least 12 people, with more than 20 still unaccounted for. The regional government has declared 3 days of mourning for the victims of the fire. The BBC's Guy Hedgeco reports.
2: This is already the worst fire the Andalusia region has ever seen in terms of human loss. There are fears the number of dead will rise. The bodies of four of the victims were found in a car. The authorities said they believe they were British because the steering wheel was on the right-hand side. Eight other people who are known to have died had tried to escape the flames on foot. Investigators have inspected a collapsed power cable, which was initially blamed for starting the blaze, but local technicians have said electricity was not running through it.
1: Ambulance Victoria says winter illnesses are contributing to a surge in demand. Speaking to the ABC, Ambulance Victoria acting CEO Tegwin McManamy has urged Victorians to only call 000 for serious or life-threatening illnesses or injuries. She says as well as a surge in patients, staffing is also affected.
3: It includes things like preventable illnesses such as flus and rhinoviruses, which we're seeing throughout the health system, and also, you know, health workers, including our Ambulance Victoria teams, along with our health system colleagues, also experience workforce illness.
1: The founder of Tasmania's Museum of Old and New Art has signed an agreement to develop an art museum in Thailand. David Walsh has signed the Memorandum of Understanding to develop Mona Bangkok, which will tap into the innovative, creative spirit of the Hobart Institution. Tasmania's Premier Jeremy Rockliffe is also in Thailand, saying he hopes the deal will see an influx of tourists to the state. Australian rock band Cold Chisel has announced the death of saxophone player Andy Bickers after a battle with cancer. In a social media post, the band said he was an incredible musician. They said he was a great person to be out on the road or out on the town with. As well as Cold Chisel, Bickers toured with artists such as Midnight Oil and Silverchair. A Queensland grassroots animal advocacy group says it's welcoming new and old members today. Action for Animals is hosting a local gathering in Brisbane. It aims to shape a more compassionate and sustainable future for all species. Co-organiser Kat Lawrence says the movement is gaining momentum.
4: We've got people with great experience, you know, amazing strategic minds and a great deal of knowledge. So we're sharing all of that and hopefully offering people multiple ways to sustain or increase what they do for us fellow species.
1: To sport, and at the Men's Football World Cup, Spain scored a late winner in their quarter-final match against Belgium to move through to the semi-final after winning 2-1. Spain scored first, but then conceded their first goal of the tournament in the first half. The reigning European champions scored a deciding goal in the 88th minute and will now face France.
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Tickets will be available at the front door. Luke O'Shea, live in Yandina. Come along, I'll see you there.

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1: Hello, I'm David Cameron. Five teenagers have been injured after a car ran into a tree in East Tamworth in the New England region of New South Wales. The collision happened at about 8:40 last night. Three girls and two boys, all aged 17, were in the sedan. A girl suffered critical head injuries while a boy was thrown from the vehicle and sustained spinal injuries. Both were flown to John Hunter Hospital in Newcastle. One girl, believed to be the driver, has undergone mandatory testing. The emergency services in southern Spain say they're fighting a terrible and very complex fire. It's killed at least 12 people, with more than 20 still unaccounted for. The regional government has declared 3 days of mourning for the victims of the fire. The BBC's Guy Hedgeco reports.
2: This is already the worst fire the Andalusia region has ever seen in terms of human loss. There are fears the number of dead will rise. The bodies of four of the victims were found in a car. The authorities said they believe they were British because the steering wheel was on the right-hand side. Eight other people who are known to have died had tried to escape the flames on foot. Investigators have inspected a collapsed power cable, which was initially blamed for starting the blaze, but local technicians have said electricity was not running through it.
1: Ambulance Victoria says winter illnesses are contributing to a surge in demand. Speaking to the ABC, Ambulance Victoria acting CEO Tegwin McManamy has urged Victorians to only call 000 for serious or life-threatening illnesses or injuries. She says as well as a surge in patients, staffing is also affected.
3: It includes things like preventable illnesses such as flus and rhinoviruses, which we're seeing throughout the health system, and also, you know, health workers, including our Ambulance Victoria teams, along with our health system colleagues, also experience workforce illness.
1: The founder of Tasmania's Museum of Old and New Art has signed an agreement to develop an art museum in Thailand. David Walsh has signed the Memorandum of Understanding to develop Mona Bangkok, which will tap into the innovative, creative spirit of the Hobart Institution. Tasmania's Premier Jeremy Rockliffe is also in Thailand, saying he hopes the deal will see an influx of tourists to the state. Australian rock band Cold Chisel has announced the death of saxophone player Andy Bickers after a battle with cancer. In a social media post, the band said he was an incredible musician. They said he was a great person to be out on the road or out on the town with. As well as Cold Chisel, Bickers toured with artists such as Midnight Oil and Silverchair. A Queensland grassroots animal advocacy group says it's welcoming new and old members today. Action for Animals is hosting a local gathering in Brisbane. It aims to shape a more compassionate and sustainable future for all species. Co-organiser Kat Lawrence says the movement is gaining momentum.
4: We've got people with great experience, you know, amazing strategic minds and a great deal of knowledge. So we're sharing all of that and hopefully offering people multiple ways to sustain or increase what they do for us fellow species.
1: To sport, and at the Men's Football World Cup, Spain scored a late winner in their quarter-final match against Belgium to move through to the semi-final after winning 2-1. Spain scored first, but then conceded their first goal of the tournament in the first half. The reigning European champions scored a deciding goal in the 88th minute and will now face France.
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We started the show with Jimmy Little from Messenger, Neil Murray's Black Fella, White Fella. Isn't that the truth, that particular song? And we followed that up with the Moshies from a vintage reggae cafe collection, Everything Now. But we are about to hear from Joni Mitchell from what I thought was her best album, Chalk Mark in a Rainstorm. The song's called My Secret Place. And after that will be Natalie Merchant with the Felice Brothers with Natalie's song Motherland, done live to support an album raising money to protest fracking. So the album was called Buy This Fracking Album.

0: You're listening to Musicology with Nick Draper, and back two you heard from Morcheeba. Had a hit with that one, World Looking In. And that last one was Sean Colvin. Track's called Steady On. It's from a 1994 collection called Folk Gospel and Blues, Will the Circle Be Unbroken? Up next for your enjoyment, Bob Marley and Erica Badu from Chant Down Babylon from 1999, where a number of artists revisited Bob Marley and added their tweaks to it. And that's Bob's No More Trouble coming up. And we'll follow that up with Joe Henry, Rough and Tumble.
1: 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Entertainer and reggae star Bob Marley is now patient in the University Hospital after receiving gunshot wounds.

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0: Were they caught?
1: 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Caught the police. 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

You're on Noosa FM 101.3 and you're listening to Musicology. You just heard a different take on the Peter Gunn theme. Now, that was done by The Art of Noise, featuring Duone Eddy, and that's from a throwback covers collection. Good fun, wasn't it? And the Blow Monkeys before that, You Don't Own Me, from the Dirty Dancing soundtrack. And at the top, back three, was Mona Johansson with Hans Adamson. Now, Mona's from Sweden, and she's a singer-songwriter in the blues area. Track's called Chase by Shadows. Two tracks left in this hour of Musicology, and the first one is going to be Morphine from Yes, and it's Whisper. And after that would be Sandy White with the album Sandy Gold, and track's called My Superman.

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We're into the second hour of Musicology here on Noosa FM 101.3. And that last track was for a fundraiser in support of foster parents. And it was Sarah McLachlan with Daryl McCormack from Run DMC. Now, they both were raised by foster parents, and so that's their connection. But it's interesting to see the ethereal Sarah's vocals with the rough and tumble of a rap band. The track's called Just Like Me. But ahead for your enjoyment, Blackbird Hum with their piss take, All Hail the Market. Santana from Woodstock, Saturday, August, some date there, run out off the page. Evil Ways, the Braggs Co-op, The Sound Inside from 2005, track's called Last Night. Enjoy.

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You're listening to Musicology with Mick Draper, and that last one there, Counting Crows Live with Perfect Blue Buildings, a concert where they did August and everything after. Up next, Port Street Blues by the great John Cleary, and Johnny Lang after that from Wander This World from 1998, I Am. And last one, but not least, will be Charlie Tuna from Island Vibe 4, the Coconut Lounge. That was the festival used to happen at Home Beach at Stradbroke. But the track's called Don't Stop.

0: Thank you. Yeah, Port Street Blues. We'll carry right along here with a tune I wrote a few years back. This one's called Help Me Somebody. Hope you enjoy this little thing here.
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1: Three tracks left in Musicology for this week. Let's have Talking Heads live with The Great Curve. Robert Randolph and the Family Band with Back to the Wall from 2010's We Walk This Road. And at the last will be a long player. It's live at the Maple Leaf in New Orleans. Joe Crown, Russell Baptiste and Walter Wolfman. Can't remember his other name. It's run off the page.

But Chuck says, Bill Withers, use me. Hey, thanks for listening. Remember, till next time, there's only one race, the human race, and there is no planet.

0: 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Good night.
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0: Yeah, it's Walter. None like him, huh?
1: Hi, I'm Jessie Hanna. Did you know there's a fabulous theatre company located in the heart of Coolum? 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
6: And thanks very much to our resident doctor of musicology, MD. Mick returns next Saturday from 2 p.m. to fill your prescription with his unique insights and great music. It's just after 4 with a Noosa FM weather for the Sunshine Coast. A glorious day and looking at a minimum of 10 overnight. Then morning fog and a mostly sunny Sunday with light winds and a maximum of a mild 24 degrees. Looking ahead to Monday and Tuesday, well, beautiful sunny days with light winds, 9, that's a bit chilly, and 23 is a maximum on both days. Current temperature at Noosa Junction, it's 18. And just a quick note on the update on the Donella Lake Bridge Tawantin major upgrade. Two-way traffic will operate through a single lane controlled by traffic lights. Now, traffic delays, as you know, and congestion are still expected, particularly during peak periods. Where and when appropriate, you can do detour via Imundi Noosa Road, Beckmans Road and Karoi Noosa Road. Council will continue to monitor traffic conditions and review the arrangement as required to support traffic flow, community safety and project delivery. Some disruption to Translink bus services is expected and passengers are encouraged to check the service for updates before travelling. Pedestrian and cyclist access will remain available via the shared pathway, but marine access under the bridge will be closed during construction. 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Noosa Council thanks the community for their patience and encourages drivers to allow extra travel time and to plan ahead. Well, welcome to Rocky Outcrops. It's 4:03, and this is your ride through the rock pop music landscape with all its twists and turns. I'm Gary, and thanks very much for your company this afternoon as we uncover a few stories about our favourite recording artists. Today, those artists include The Stranglers, The Cure, Kim Wilde, Foo Fighters, master guitarist Eric Clapton and Canadian songwriter Bruce Cockburn. Aussie musicians are also featured on Rocky Outcrops as Noosa FM is a leading supporter of homegrown talent. Look forward to songs by Christine Arnoux, Guyan, Divinals, Sharon O'Neill and a 70s gem from John English. will also span three decades and three songs when we open our Aussie music time capsule from the 70s, 80s and 1990s. That's coming along at 5:30, not long after sunset. And now that our daylight time is expanding after the winter solstice, we can look forward to extra time outdoors. Now, we all know the harmful effects of too much sun exposure, and we're reminded to use sun protection even in winter. This weekend's UV rating is 4, which is moderate. Ultraviolet rays also have a detrimental effect on man-made items as well. Have you noticed the plastic parts on your car degrading? Outdoor furniture is cracking? And your Sunday best clothes fading over time? Well, that's the sun. On a positive note, however, free energy via solar panels, and what about those glorious rainbows after rain? That fireball at the heart of our solar system is the source of a wealth of inspiration for songwriters, musicians, and singers. The enchanting voice of Christine Arnoux encapsulates that sunny, positive feeling with this song on 101.3. 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

0: The Stranglers from their album Dreamtime with Always the Sun. On its release 40 years ago, the vinyl record cover sleeve featured artwork of the Aztec sun calendar. And from 1994, Soundgarden's Black Hole Sun. Lead singer from the band, Chris Cornell, came up with the idea for the song while driving home from Seattle. Now, according to Chris, he arrived home, recorded the tune in his head by whistling into a dictaphone and wrote the song in 15 minutes. Now, that's impressive. And to begin Rocky Outcrops for your sunny Saturday, Sunshine on a Rainy Day by Christine Arnoux with her positive outlook on life. Now, as well as singing, acting and dancing, Christine hosted the children's TV program called Play School. Remember that? Perhaps one of the hardest gigs to do. It's 18 past four and coming up after the break, an English lady who was a vital member of a supergroup writing many songs for the band. It was said that she was the glue that held the band together.
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2: 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This year, we're celebrating our 10th birthday. Our connection with Noosa FM began 10 years ago when a presenter found his forever home that we were marketing. It's these personal connections that I believe make our business about people, not property. 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And if you're thinking of a move, it would be my pleasure to have a friendly chat at any time with me, Sean Carey.
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Born on the 12th of July 1943 in Lancashire, England, Christine Anne Perfect with Got a Hole on Me from 1984. She changed her surname after marrying John McMee in 1968. Christine came from a musical family with her father and grandfather playing in orchestras to a very high standard. Christine was introduced to piano when she was four, and her formal music studies began at aged 11. Apart from music, she also studied for a visual arts degree in Birmingham for 5 years with a view to become an art teacher. However, after graduating from art college, she continued playing music and worked as a window dresser at a department store to support herself. Christine's first love was always music, so when she saw that a band called Chicken Shack was looking for a pianist, she jumped at the chance back in 1967. The following year, she married John McVie, bass player for Fleetwood Mac, and in 1970, Christine was invited to join the band after founding member Peter Green left the band. At that time, there was talk of Fleetwood Mac actually splitting up, but Christine boosted the group's sound as a keyboard player, singer and songwriter. Mick Fleetwood later commented that Christine became the glue that held the band together. In 1974, Christine moved to California with the band and began writing songs for their Rumour album. In her exceptional career, she's collaborated with many other musicians, including Bob Welsh and Christopher Cross, as well as concentrating on her solo albums. After many successful years with Fleetwood Mac, she decided to leave the band in the late 90s, and it wasn't until 2014 that she rejoined the group for a series of sold-out concerts. Christine McVie sadly passed away in November 2022. Now, tomorrow would have been her 83rd birthday. However, her legacy lives on in the reflective music she wrote and performed. Off their 1987 album, Tango in the Night, this is Fleetwood Mac. And from the pen of Christine McVie, this is Little Lies on 101.3 Noosa FM.

My Father's Eyes was released in 1998, but Eric Clapton wrote that song 7 years earlier about his father that he never met. Also, Elton John from 1990. Elton and Bernie Taupin recorded the album Sleeping in the Past in Denmark, and that song, Club at the End of the Street, achieved the number one spot in that country. It's 22-5 as the music continues from one street to another with David Bowie and Mick Jagger on 101.3 Noosa FM. Okay.

0: 21st birthday time for that Foo Fighters song. Written by vocalist Dave Grohl, Best of You is about breaking away from the things that confine you. Wise advice indeed, and no restrictions for Mick Jagger and David Bowie as they let loose on their 1985 version of the Motown tune, Dancing in the Street. It was first recorded by Martha and the Vandellas 21 years earlier and has been covered by bands such as The Kinks, Van Halen and The Grateful Dead. It's 14-5 on Rocky Outcrops. And coming up soon, a song from 1982 that was inspired by the children's story of Little Red Riding Hood.
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Simon Le Bon from Duran Duran was inspired by the children's tale of the Little Red Riding Hood when he wrote the lyrics for Hungry Like the Wolf in the early 80s. And speaking of the 80s, that decade will form part of our three decades in three songs as we take a glimpse of great Australian music from the 70s, 80s and 1990s. That's coming up at 5:30 on Rocky Outcrops. But for now, a taste of the 80s with Kim Wilde on 101.3. 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

0: From her union album, Stop Your Fussing, by Tony Childs, who now resides in magical Mullumbimby, northern New South Wales. First up from England, Kim Wilde with a song she co-wrote with her brother Ricky, You Came, from 1988. It's 5 o'clock and let's take a look at the weather front coming our way tomorrow. After an overnight low of 10 degrees, morning fog, then a mostly sunny day with light winds and a maximum of 24 degrees, something to look forward to, and beautiful weather on Monday and Tuesday, sunny days with light winds and 9 to 23 on both days. Current temperature at Noosa Junction, it's 18.
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0: And as always, it's a pleasure to have you company as we travel through the rock pop music landscape together on Noosa FM's Rocky Outcrops. I'm Gary with you until 6, and then after 6 p.m. you can lighten your Saturday night with non-stop music by your side with The Wave, produced by the outstanding talents of Vicky Riley. But coming up this hour, songs from Bruce Cockburn, Huey Lewis, Gian, Sharon O'Neill, The Divinyls, and a Rocky Outcrops gem from Eddie Grant. But right now, at 5:03, Scottish band The Waterboys on 101.3 Noosa FM.

From 1985, The Hall of the Moon by the Waterboys. Multi-instrumentalist Carl Wallinger from that band created his own project in 1987 called World Party.

0: Bruce Douglas Coburn's scornful opinion of the logging industry in native forests. If a Tree Falls, from his Big Circumstance album released in 1989. It's one of 34 albums that the outspoken Canadian has created during his five-decade-long career. Bruce, who's 81 this year, first picked up a guitar when he was a young teenager, and he would often play while listening to the radio. What a way to learn guitar! And first up, Carl Wallinger from World Party, playing most of the instruments on his 1987 song, Ship of Fools, which also focused on environmental concerns.
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A song that perhaps we all can relate to about the Donella Bridge upgrade wait. That's Deanne Evans, her debut song from 1989. Also, English group The Cure with In Between Days. Formed 50 years ago, they first performed as a school band called Obelisk back in 1973. Two prominent members of The Cure, Lowell Tolhurst and Robert Smith, are still performing and having a loyal following. It's 25 past five, and ahead at 5:30, we'll stop over in the 70s, 80s and 1990s as we open our Aussie music time capsule with three decades in three songs. But in the meantime, a band that had a high profile in the 80s. This is Huey Lewis and the News on 101.3 Noosa FM.

0: A song from Huey Lewis and the News that rejected the notion that rock and roll music was the domain of people in New York and LA only. Hence the line, the heart of rock and roll is still beating in Cleveland. It's 29 past five and the heart of Rocky Outcrops remains beating to the rhythm of great Aussie music's songs after the break, as we span three decades in three songs.
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On Rocky Outcrops, three fantastic songs that span the 90s, 80s and 1970s. From 1993, the Divinyls with their gritty version of the 1965 Young Rascals song, Ain't Gonna Eat Out My Heart. Now, the Divinyls cover was featured in the motion picture Buffy the Vampire Slayer in the early 90s. In the mid-70s, however, Mark McGenty was a guitarist in the band Air Supply, while Christine Amphlett was a choir singer. In 1980, they formed the Divinyls, and together they honed their skills in the challenging Sydney pub rock scene. Our 80s music was represented by the Eurogliders with Can't Wait to See You from 1986. Formed in Perth by Bernie Lynch and his partner Grace Knight, the band were originally known as Living Single in 1980. Throughout the 9 years that the band were together, their music was underpinned by a love of soul, funk and jazz. Now, a love of the performing arts was the motivation for John English, and one of his memorable songs, Turn the Page, from 1975, showcased his amazing voice. During his extremely busy career, John displayed his versatile talents as an actor, comedian, journalist, and of course, singer. He appeared in many stage productions, including Pirates of Penzance, The Mikado, and Jesus Christ Superstar, which ran for 2 years and 705 performances in the early 70s. In 1993, John portrayed the character of Bobby Rivers, who was the absent-minded, washed-up rock star on the TV comedy series All Together Now. It's 16 to 6, and coming up soon, we'll stop over in 1966 with a song by English band The Troggs. But in the meantime, an Aussie music encore from Sharon O'Neill on 101.3. 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

A song that originated 61 years ago, not with the Troggs, but with New York band The Wild Ones in 1965. The Troggs' version of Wild Thing was recorded 1 year later, and that version of the song was inducted into the Grammy Hall of Fame in 2019. And prior to the Troggs, Sharon O'Neill with Physical Favours from her 1987 album Danced in the Fire. It's 8 minutes to six, and coming up, Eddie Grant. But right now, a song that was first written and performed by Chan Romero in 1959. This version, however, is from the Beatles on Noosa FM's Rocky Outcrops.

A song that had its beginnings in 1968 when Eddie Grant wrote Baby Come Back for British band The Equals. And it's been said that the song had a definite influence on the disco scene in the 1970s. It wasn't until the 1980s that Eddie recorded his own solo version. It's a long time between drinks, as they say. And it's a long week ahead until the next edition of Rocky Outcrops. Until next Saturday from 4, thanks for listening, as we couldn't do it without you. Enjoy the rest of your Saturday night and the week ahead. And coming up soon, a magical mix of non-stop music overnight with The Wave, produced by the fantastic Vicky Riley. And tonight, songs from Madonna, Queen, Faith Hill, Don Williams, Bread, and Mr. Elvis Presley, plus many, many more. That's right here on your local station that locals listen to and visitors take home. We are 101.3 Noosa FM.

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1: Good morning, I'm David Cameron. Linda Noskova has prevailed in the first ever all-Czech Wimbledon tennis final, defeating Karolina Muchová to battle to a three-set triumph on centre court. The 21-year-old Noskova won 6-2, 5-7, 6-3 after a second set meltdown in which she wasted five match points. She said it was tough to play against her friend.
2: It feels incredible today, and all these matches have been so tough, so physically or mentally. Tough today especially, you know, it's never easy to get the last point. Caro, you really made me work for it. We're friends. I'm so glad that I could play my first Grand Slam final with you. I think we made a history today.
1: The father of amateur footballer Nathan Fitzgerald, who suffered a fatal mid-match injury, has delivered a touching tribute, saying the loss is a reminder of how precious life is. The 27-year-old suffered head injuries while playing in Melbourne on July 4 and died in hospital 2 days later. The Epping Football Netball Club, where the popular high school teacher played, hosted a public memorial service at their home ground yesterday. Nathan's father, Gary Fitzgerald, spoke to a crowd of several hundred gathered to pay their respects.
3: It teaches us a lesson about life, how precious life is, because you just don't know.
1: A youth has been charged with murder following the discovery of human remains during a search for a missing teenage girl in Western Victoria. The 16-year-old boy was charged with one count of murder last night and remanded in custody. Police found the remains of Layla Jeffrey in the small town of Donald late on Thursday afternoon after she went missing last weekend. Iran's supreme leader has issued a statement vowing revenge for his father's death. Ayatollah Mujtaba Khamenei's written message calls for the assassination of American and Israeli leaders. His father, Ali, was killed by an airstrike in Tehran in February. President Donald Trump has warned that the US will destroy Iran if there's an assassination attempt. The US government has made the first ever compensation payments to people affected by a mysterious illness known as Havana Syndrome. American diplomats stationed in the Cuban capital first reported falling ill and hearing piercing sounds at night in 2016. Here's the BBC's Joanna Keane.
4: More than 1,000 reports have been made, not just from US personnel in Havana, but from staff stationed in China, Europe and Washington. Symptoms include nosebleeds, headaches and vision problems, with one victim saying it felt like a dentist on steroids drilling in her right ear. There's long been speculation that microwave or other electronic warfare was being used. There were reports that Russia was to blame, but US intelligence has previously said it's unlikely that a foreign power was involved. Now the US Defense Department has paid out nearly $3 million in compensation, saying it continues to improve care for those affected.
1: Repeating earlier news in tennis, Czechia's Linda Noskova has won the Wimbledon's women's singles title in three sets. She defeated Karolina Muchová 6-2, 5-7, 6-3 after a second set meltdown in which she wasted five match points. In the NRL, the Sharks have thrashed the Dolphins 66-0. Victories also to the Raiders and the Roosters. And in the AFL, wins to Adelaide, Hawthorne, GWS Giants and St Kilda.
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0: 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Whatever easy listening is, this is the opposite. 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
1: National Radio News.
2: Good morning, I'm David Cameron. A youth has been charged with murder following the discovery of human remains during a search for a missing teenage girl in Western Victoria. The 16-year-old boy was charged with one count of murder last night and remanded in custody. Police found the remains of Layla Jeffrey in the small town of Donald late on Thursday afternoon after she went missing last weekend. Her aunt, Caitlin Shane, says the family has been overwhelmed by the community's support.
3: We are getting an absolutely overwhelming amount of support. It's been incredible. The community here have really been helping. They wanted to do whatever they could, so they didn't just help with the search.
2: Australia's fuel stock remains stable with 41 days of petrol, 37 of diesel and 33 days of jet fuel. Acting Energy Minister Jason Clare says fuel security remains a priority due to uncertainty in the Middle East.
4: We currently have 6.1 billion litres of fuel in Australia in total across all of those fuel types. That's more than the 5.3 billion that we had when Iran was first bombed back in February.
2: The Royal Commission into Anti-Semitism and Social Cohesion resumes tomorrow. As Alyssa Delfts reports, some of the nation's sandstone universities will front the hearings in Melbourne.
5: The University of Melbourne and the University of Sydney have confirmed they'll provide testimony before the Royal Commission when hearings resume. In a statement, UOM says it has engaged fully with the inquiry and will appear alongside several other universities to reflect, mourn and seek a renewed sense of trust and belonging for all. A spokesperson for the University of Sydney says it has taken definitive action in recent years, including instigating a formal review and introducing significant reforms to protect students from anti-Semitism. There are reports TEXA will also front the Royal Commission.
2: Typhoon Barvi has made landfall in southeast China, where nearly 2 million people have been evacuated from their homes. Here's the BBC's Joanna Keane.
6: Barvi, which spans 1,000 kilometres at its widest point, began as a super typhoon. It made its way through the Pacific, battering remote Japanese islands, where it toppled trees and left thousands of people without power. It brought heavy rain as it brushed past Taiwan and has now arrived in China as a Category 1 typhoon. Schools and offices have been closed and hundreds of flights and dozens of train services cancelled across Zhejiang province. Winds of more than 140 kilometres per hour have been recorded and there's a warning of exceptionally heavy rain.
2: Sport and Czechia's Linda Noskova has beaten compatriot Karolina Muchová to take the Wimbledon tennis women's title. The 21-year-old Noskova won 6-2, 5-7, 6-3 after blowing 5 match points in the second set. She said it's been a tough tournament physically and mentally.
7: You know, it's never easy to get the last point. Caro, you really made me work for it. We're friends. I'm so glad that I could play my first Grand Slam final with you. I think we made a history today.
2: In the AFL, wins to Adelaide, Hawthorn, GWS and St Kilda. In NRL, the Sharks have thrashed the Dolphins 66-0. The Raiders beat the Bulldogs 40 points to 16. And a 16-point win for the Roosters over the Eels.
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1: Well, hello, hello, and welcome to Real World Gardener. It's Mary Ann here at the microphone. Thank you for joining me. Great to have your company. What's on the show today? Well, I'm talking with spice and herb expert Ian Hemphill from Herby Spices about how to flavour food, then growing lemongrass in Vegetable Heroes, then garden jobs for the weekend with Steve McLean.
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1: Did you know that you can flavour just about any food with just 15 spices in your pantry? Yes, that might sound a lot, but it isn't really. And you can do any cuisine you choose to. So let's find out how. It's time for the Spice It Up segment on Real World Gardener. In the studio, I've got Ian Hemphill from Herby Spices. How today, Ian?
2: I'm very well, thank you, Marion. It is great to be here.
1: It is great to see you in person instead of being via the internet. Anyway, yeah. I'm holding a new book called How to Add Flavour by Ian Hemphill and his daughter Kate McIntosh. So let's talk about that particular book, because it really is very informative, especially for beginners.
2: Very much so, yes. One of the things we wanted to do, as you know, my mission has always been to demystify the world of herbs and spices, and I've done it in my Spice and Herb Bible, which is 800 pages of everything you ever... we never really wanted to know, but it's there if you do. So what we thought was a book was really needed to introduce people. So our daughter Kate, who lives in London, she trained as a chef at Prulith School of Food and Wine. So she's had proper training, but she's always worked with herbs and spices, of course, but she grew up with them the way I did. And so Kate and I thought that it would be great to have a book that is a really good introduction to adding flavour to food. And we've only covered 15 different herbs and spices, plus talking about salt and pepper. And the whole idea is that you can use herbs and spices to make really good natural food taste great. One of the things we've noticed over the years, we get a lot of people who are even told by their physicians or their nutritionists that they need to cut down on salt and sugar, they shouldn't be eating too many ultra-processed foods, all of that. We know that those sort of things have caused a lot of health issues in developing countries. And so Kate and I really thought that if people could understand that because we can get so many good, fresh, natural ingredients, if we know how to add herbs and spices to them, then the food will be tasty and it'll be satisfying. You know, it's so often that people think, oh, you know, if I can't use salt, you know, what'll I use as a substitute? Mm. And the thing that we always say is, don't even think of things as substitutes. Think of things that will give flavour, that make high levels of salt, sugar, fat and other things like that unnecessary, because you get lots of satisfaction from the flavour of the food. And that's very much what the book How to Add Flavour is all about.
1: Yeah. Yeah, I'm looking at one of the inside pages and it's got a photograph of all the spices. Would you say that this would be essential in anybody's pantry, or they could start off with the top six or something?
2: Look, you could start off with the top six, but if you had those 15, you could cook just about anything. If you're a really keen cook, you've probably got 30 or 40 spices in the pantry. And I think at home we've got around about 320 in our pantry at home. But no, the bottom line is that with those 15, you're talking about all of the main flavour attributes. You've got the spices that are sweet, you've got the ones that are pungent, you've got ones that give a nice tanginess to food, you've got the key amalgamating spices like coriander seed and paprika. So once you have this sort of basic repertoire, then you can create all sorts of flavours. So you can do lovely Southeast Asian flavours, you can do Moroccan, you can do Middle Eastern, you can do Indian, you can do Mexican, all of those. And that's, I think, where Kate's done such a good job in bringing all these flavours together. So in the book, we talk a bit about each individual spice that's there and explain it. But then the recipes go on using those particular spices. And a lot of them are interchangeable too. So we have one section in the book we call the flavour change-ups. It's one basic recipe and it uses a particular herb or spice. But then you can make that same recipe, like the tofu one you're looking at. If you look at the bottom of the page, you can see there are four different ways you can make it. So you use the same recipe, but by using a different herb or spice, you completely change the result. And these are the sort of things that I think people, once they understand it, they realise that it's not complicated and it's really easy to add lots of flavour to food. Yeah.
1: Right, right. So I know for me, for example, I use allspice a lot.
2: Yes.
1: And cumin and coriander I use a lot, as well as a few of the other herbs. I guess, I think of the 16 that you've got, I probably use them all a lot. Turmeric's another good one. Yeah.
2: Oh, turmeric, of course. And of course, everyone's using a lot of turmeric now because of its anti-inflammatory properties. So not only is it great for flavouring food, but it is one that actually has some health attributes.
1: And you've got garlic powder. So
2: We have. Because the other thing too, we wanted this book to be accessible so that you could go into any food store, any supermarket, and get the easy to use herbs and spices. And so we haven't touched on any of the esoteric items. I don't even put saffron in there. So it really does mean that you can go into any supermarket, first basically anywhere in the world, and you can get those herbs and spices and cook the recipes.
1: Right. Well, let's take a... Well, you've even got some things like here we go. Artichoke dip.
2: Mm. Oh, yes.
1: I don't know how to pronounce that one. Starts with X, chicken stir fry. Mm, that one there.
2: Oh, Xingyang. Xingyang chicken stir fry.
1: Oh, right.
2: Yeah. But, yeah, so stir fries, the artichoke dip actually is lovely. That's got beautiful flavour profile. We actually had some just this last weekend. We had some visitors around and did the artichoke dip and just put it on some little rounds of toasted baguette, which was absolutely delicious.
1: Boy, dinner at your place must be so interesting.
2: It is a lot of the time.
1: With all your herbs. And the best banana muffins are in here. Goodness, what?
2: Yes.
1: You've got cinnamon. I think that's the only thing that I can see.
2: Cinnamon, yeah. And that's the other thing. Most of those recipes might just use one or two spices. Yes. There might be a few, like a sort of a curry type recipe that might have a few more. But a lot of them only have one or two of the herbs or spices in them.
1: Wow, one bowl chili chocolate brownie. I think I'll have to make that today.
2: Look, that is so nice, you know. And people talk about chili and chocolate, and it's very interesting that chili and chocolate do go very well together. And I've probably told you many years ago the story about when Cortez invaded the Americas, Montezuma was very hospitable and gave him a drink called Chocolada, which was a drink made with chocolate, vanilla, and chilies.
1: Wow. That sounds delicious.
2: Yeah, it was. And even though he was hospitable, Cortez ended up executing him and taking his nation.
1: Oh, yeah. Mm,
2: so there are some dodgy things that have happened over the years in the history of food and spices, I'm afraid, Marianne.
1: Yes, yes. Yeah. And this book is available through...
2: It's available in bookshops.
1: Oh, good.
2: So we sell it also, so people can get it from the Herbie's website. But wherever you get books, it's on Amazon, and it's also available in bookshops in Australia.
1: Fantastic. Yeah. Well, it's been lovely chatting with you, Ian, and look forward to the chat next time.
2: Okay.
0: Real World Gardener, bringing you informative topics about gardening and the environment with Marianne Cannon.
1: And that was Ian Hempel, owner of Herbie Spices. Yes, I did make those chili chocolate brownies from the recipe in the book. Absolutely delicious. Now, these spices that are mentioned in the book, they're all accessible so that you can go into any supermarket and find them and also cook the recipes from that book. Once you understand how to use these 15 herbs and spices, you'll be able to flavour your food like an expert. If you have any feedback, email realwellgardener@gmail.com or write in to 2RRR PO Box 644 Gladesville, New South Wales 1675. Still to come, growing lemongrass in Vegetable Heroes, plus garden jobs for the weekend.
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1: It's time for Garden Jobs for the Weekend with Steve McLean.
4: Yeah, and as usual, there are some jobs for this weekend coming. As temperatures drop and days grow shorter, July offers plenty of opportunity to nurture the garden and set the foundations for spring. So move pots to optimal sun-soaking positions and feed plants, especially orchids, to promote flowers. If you're purchasing new plants, you should always select the right plant for your location. So for example, don't try growing a citrus tree in full shade because you'll have an uphill battle to grow any fruit. If the plant isn't in the right spot, no matter how much fertilizer you add to your beds, you'll not get a lot of fruit and your plant will suffer. And lastly, after heavy rain, head out and weed your lawn. The damp soil will make it easier to hand weed the grass and get more of those roots out.
0: Throw in a seed and watch your garden grow on Real World Gardener with Marianne Cannon.
1: Yes, indeed. It's time for Vegetable Heroes, and this week I'm growing lemongrass in a pot. Yes, lemongrass is scientifically Cymbopogon citratus in the Poaceae grass family. It's a perennial grass native to tropical Southeast Asia. You may have heard of lemongrass and even seen it sold in the fruit and veg section of the supermarket. But did you know that there are two types of lemongrass? There's East Indian and West Indian. But I wouldn't worry too much about that because the most one you see today is the regular lemongrass East Indian. Now, did you know that lemongrass is one of the most widely used traditional plants in South American folk medicine? In India, it's used as a medical herb and for perfumes, but not used as a spice. In the rest of tropical Asia, that's Sri Lanka and even more Southeast Asia, it's an important culinary herb. So what does it look like? Well, it grows into a bushy-like clump to about a metre tall with really long, narrow, pale green leaves. The stalks are about 30 centimetres long and are rough to the touch, especially the leaf blade edges, which feel quite sharp. The common name gives it away, of course. Lemongrass has that wonderful lemony scent and taste because of citral, the aldehyde that gives it the lemon odour. It can be easily propagated by division, and when you pick the lemongrass to use in cooking or teas, if you cut off the bottom part, and with the roots, of course, put this piece into a glass of water and it will shoot very quickly. You can then replant it and you'll definitely always have lemongrass in your garden. For companion plant aficionados, growing in a clump of lemongrass in the vegetable garden has a good influence on all the plants around it, and the vegetable will be more flavoursome, so they say. But a hint on planting that later. Lemongrass is adapted to hot, wet summers and dry, warm winters. It's drought tolerant and will grow in a wide range of soils, but prefers rich, moist loams. It dislikes wet feet, but it does like regular watering in summer. If it's damaged by frost in cooler areas, the tops should not be cut until all danger has frost has passed. That way, that will protect the inner leaves of the particular lemongrass that you've got. Of course, to control your lemongrass, you can cut back the old leaves in early spring to strengthen the bush as well as tidy it up, because it's usually dried out by then and there'll be plenty of dead stalks, which aren't much good for cooking. Those dead stalks, of course, will help him to protect the centre of the plant from any further cold damage. Now, a listener wrote in asking, how do I go about returning my massive clump of lemongrass to a manageable plant? or should I dig it out and start again with a new seedling and keep chopping at it to keep it under control right from the start? Well, I would say lemongrass is one of those spreading plants that gets wider and wider as the clump getting tighter and tighter. So you need a pretty big pot to contain it. In a small pot, it gets too cramped too quickly, and as I've discovered, you get little green growth and lots of dead leaves, so it's not much use to you. You can divide the clump, but it will soon be just as massive as it is now. It's jolly hard work digging it, and every single piece with roots on it will, in no time flat, be just as big as the parent. So when you're putting it in the vegetable garden, this will only work if you contain it in perhaps a bottomless pot. Now, the leaves can be picked at any time of the year, and the stems can be used fresh or dried. So why is it good for you? Medicinally, lemongrass can be drunk as a tea, either hot or cold, and iced lemongrass is a mild sedative. You can try it for your insomnia or when you're under stress, or even if you need to help calm a nervous or upset stomach. The herb is also said to relieve headaches. Lemongrass tea in summer is not only extremely refreshing, but it's good for the skin as the oil that leaches out of the stems contains vitamin A. And that was your Vegetable Hero segment for today.
0: From Cairns to Launceston, across Australia on the Community Radio Network.
1: It's time for the longer chat for garden jobs for the weekend. On the line in Australia, I've got Steve McLean, biology educator. How are you today, Steve?
4: Yeah, I'm really good. Thanks, Marianne. And it's fantastic to be back home in Australia and be able to chat to you from here.
1: Indeed. Let's start off with a listener question. It's from Rob. He says, "Hi, I hope you can help. I planted Rodeo seed potatoes and all have come up, but they have developed black leaves and they look like they've been eaten by a pest. My Kennebec plants are fine." Kennebec's another variety of potato, of course.
4: Rob, your Rodeo potatoes are far more prone to late blight and stress-related blackening than Kennebec, which is notoriously tough, blight-tolerant variety. You know, when two potato cultivars grow side by side and only one develops black leaves, the usual cause is varietal susceptibility, meaning in this case that the Rodeo potato plants react badly to the same humidity, rainfall or soil conditions that Kennebec shrugs off.
1: Gardeners often make the mistake in assuming that plants from the same genus, such as beans or peas in Fabaceae or potatoes in Solanaceae, will behave in the same way to environmental conditions. These two varieties have different disease resistance levels.
4: Kennebec is well known for strong tolerance to early blight and moderate tolerance to late blight, so it often stays green even in disease-favourable weather.
1: Rodea, which is a high-yielding main crop, does not have the same resistance profile, and when humidity rises or leaves stay wet, it's much more likely to show water-soaked patches that turn black, which is late blight, or dry black lesions with rings, which is early blight, and that leads to rapid collapse of leaf tissue in wet weather.
4: And these symptoms match the classic progression of late blight, which spreads fast in warm, wet conditions. And late blight is weather sensitive and thrives when humidity stays above 90% while nights remain above 10 degrees Celsius. So those leaves stay wet from dew or rain.
1: Under these conditions, susceptible varieties like Rodeo blacken quickly, while tolerant ones like Kennebec may show little or no damage. Even when disease isn't the primary cause, Rodeo can blacken from overwatering, leading to root stress, which in turn shows up as black leaf patches.
4: And also, drought stress can lead to leaf scorch that darkens, and nutrient potassium can darken or blacken leaves. Kennebec is less reactive to these stresses.
1: And if Rodeo has denser foliage or sits in a slightly wetter part of the garden bed, it will trap moisture and encourage fungal infection. Kennebec's more open canopy often dries faster, reducing disease pressure. All these environmental stresses are known for blight spread behaviours.
4: If it's what I think it is, or we think it is, remove the worst affected leaves and spray with a copper-based fungicide or a bacillus-based fungicide.
1: Well, I hope that sorts it out for Rob. Now, the horticultural term is varietal susceptibility, which is leading on from the listener question. We thought it was a good idea to talk about it. And varietal susceptibility in plants refers to the varying degrees to which different plant varieties or cultivars of the same species are biologically vulnerable to pests, pathogens, or environmental stress.
4: And unlike a species-wide immunity, susceptibility is determined by the specific genetic makeup of a single cultivar, which may lack the structural or chemical defences required to fight off specific diseases.
1: Susceptibility is often driven by, probably wouldn't have heard of this, but susceptibility or S genes. While we typically think of plants mounting an active defence, pathogens don't just attack a plant, they actively trick the plant into helping them cause the infection.
4: Plant variety might remain healthy until it becomes stressed, for example, because of drought or extreme temperatures, and these can lower its natural defences and alter its resistance susceptibility profile.
1: And what makes a plant susceptible? If the plant variety has genetic vulnerability. In biology, vulnerability is called susceptibility genes, which we mentioned, and the plant accidentally has traits that make the disease's job easy.
4: An immune failure is another factor, meaning that if the plant variety has the exact lock that matches that key to the disease, the pathogen walks right in.
1: Well, there you have it. Now let's do the plant profile, which is Strelitzia, or bird of paradise.
4: You know a bird of paradise the second you see one. That orange and blue flower shaped like a bird's head, sitting up on its own little perch. It's one of those plants that looks very exotic, and yet it becomes a very familiar, or it's become a very familiar garden plant right across Australia.
1: Originally from South Africa, the name comes from exactly what you'd think, that the flower does look like a bird taking off, crest and all. Botanists actually call the flower part a cyanthium, but I think bird of paradise is a much more descriptive name.
4: Yeah, it certainly looks like a bird taking off, doesn't it? And it's a plant that suits an enormous range of our climate. Up in the tropical and subtropical parts of the country, it's practically bulletproof, but it also does beautifully right down through the temperate zones, such as Sydney, Melbourne, Adelaide Gardens, all grow it well.
1: The one thing it won't tolerate is a hard frost. So you're up on the tablelands or somewhere that gets a proper winter chill, you're better off keeping it in a large pot that you can move undercover.
4: It wants full sun for the best flowering, though a bit of afternoon shade is fine in the hotter inland areas. It's not fussy about soil, but like most things, it'll reward you for good drainage. Sitting in soggy ground is really the only thing that upsets it.
1: One thing people get wrong is expecting flowers too soon. A bird of paradise needs to mature before it blooms, often 3 to 5 years from a small plant. So if yours is just producing those big paddle-shaped leaves and no flowers yet, that's completely normal. Patience is the main skill required here, not gardening talent.
4: It's a nice and easy one, that one. But, you know, once it does get going, it'll flower on and off through most of the year, with a real peak through the cooler months. Autumn and winter is prime time in most parts of the country, and here's a nice little trick. The flowers make excellent cut flowers. They'll last 2 to 3 weeks in a vase, which is remarkable for a fresh cut flower.
1: And a little maintenance tip, cut off those old flower stems right down at the base once they're spent, not just at the top. Otherwise, you'll end up with a clump of dead stalks poking up through the leaves.
4: Yeah, and every few years, if the clump's gotten congested and flowering has slowed down, you can lift and divide it. It's a tough plant. It doesn't mind being manhandled a bit.
1: Pests are rarely a big issue, though. Keep an eye out for scale on the undersides of the leaf, especially if it's a bit crowded or the airflow isn't great.
4: Yeah, so if you want a plant that looks like it belongs somewhere far more tropical than it actually needs to be, and you don't mind waiting a few years for the payoff, the bird of paradise is a wonderful choice wherever you happen to be gardening in Australia. Once it settles in, it more or less looks after itself.
1: I did have one once, but it was such a huge clump. It was here before I moved in, and we had a hell of a time trying to get it out, that's for sure.
4: Yeah, I had one in a previous place. I've got one in this current garden as well, but the one that was in the previous place was a bit like you just described, Marianne, where it was there before I moved in, and it ended up like a massive big clump. I did actually get a lot of it up and divide it, and it ended up producing quite a lot of flowers following on from that.
1: Oh, that's good to know. Anyway, that's been wonderful chatting with you, and I look forward to the chat next week.
4: Yeah, thanks, Marianne. That was great. Look forward to next week also.
0: This program is produced at 2RRR and heard nationally on the Community Radio Network.
1: Thank you for listening. I hope we've inspired you to stock up with herb and spice essential to flavour your food or grow lemongrass. Tune in next week, because next week I'll be talking with native plant expert Adrienne Amelli about a diamond leaf laurel, which has orange fruits and, you guessed it, diamond-shaped leaves. You can hear the whole show again on Mixcloud. Just look for 2RRR programs or follow Real World Gardener on Facebook for the link. If you have a question on wildlife, plants or garden design, we at the team would love to hear from you, either via email realworldgardener@gmail.com, or you can write in to 2RRR PO Box 644 Gladesville, New South Wales 1675. Until next week, I'll leave you with a track by Elton John, Honky Cat. But for me, have a great gardening week. Bye for now.

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7: Would you consider yourself a rule breaker? 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So, yes, I would consider myself a measured rule breaker. I like to see just how far I can breach the boundaries without getting into too much trouble. And I would say rules are just a mere guideline. They can be broken just a little bit. 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I'm Gabriella Acaria. This week, we're throwing the rule book out of the window and we're going to explore the history of pirate radio in Australia, Breaking a Kites Festival's only rule, and the strange things people use as bookmarks. But before we get into this week's stories, this NAIDOC week, I want to acknowledge that I'm recording from stolen and Gadigal land, and I pay my respects to Gadigal elders past and present. I also recognise that the area where FBI Radio is situated, Redfern, has long been a place of storytelling, strength, resistance, and resilience for First Nations communities. So, back into me treating rules as a mere guideline, I went to a very strict, regimented Catholic girls' school, and the most I could do was throw on a little necklace or wear a little bit of a shorter sock, and that I did, and I treated that as the most radical decision I could ever do. Recording this from community radio, it's interesting to think about the foundations. Why does it exist between public broadcast and commercial radio? Audiences can get content that they want to hear and doesn't exist elsewhere. We have to remember that this comes from a revolutionary moment in sound in Australia. In this first story, Lindsay explores anarchy on the airwaves. A content warning, there are homophobic slurs in this story, so please listen with care.
8: It's Friday the 28th of February, the last day of the work week and month. Both in the sweltering heat of Newcastle, it also marks the last day for a criminal operation. Authorities enter a home in Tyce Hill. They're searching for equipment capable of producing illicit content. Content that could see the homeowner face a $26,000 fine or 2 years in prison. But it isn't drugs or sexual content on their mind. When entering the attic, their nine-year investigation comes to an end. 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
9: 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And it's basically Triple J or Triple M. And I just was like, we've got to do something about this.
8: When surfing the airways, one might encounter a station that lacks an official call sign. 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
13: we're getting raided.
8: These stations lack a license to operate on the airways, making them a prime target for regulatory bodies like ACMA. They've gone by various names throughout history, but a term that commonly defines them is pirate radio. Some might consider pirate radio a thing of the past, but not entirely. The aforementioned crackdown on Justin's home happened in 2025. Furthermore, ACMA has acknowledged that pirate radio remains a persistent issue in the 21st century. But for what purpose? Why do these broadcast bucketeers risk a bounty for some airwave booty? What place will it have in Australia's evolving audio landscape? And what impact lies behind its spotted history? Once radio began broadcasting in 1923, piracy would grow alongside it. Through the watchful eye of the Postmaster General, many regulations were enforced, but with many laws came many ways to be a pirate. The malicious broadcast thief is an obvious archetype, but unintentional actions also led to radio piracy. Operators using super regenerative receivers would find themselves
5: bleeding into the frequencies of others.
8: But a third radio pirate could be found amongst the listeners. The first year of national broadcast coincided with the still set scheme. Listeners paying a hefty subscription fee were given a radio set fixed to only one station. Many bypassed the scheme with makeshift receivers or modified sealed sets. The public's opposition reflected the low subscriber count, 1,400 to be exact. Less than a year after its implementation, the federal government swiftly abolished the scheme in favour of a two-tier system, defining stations as Class A, publicly funded, or Class B, commercially funded. Allowing broad options attracted 80,000 licensed listeners by 1925. The simplified model may have found public approval, but it wouldn't be resistant to change.
13: All troops out now! All troops out now!
8: The 70s saw pirate radio evolve from a rogue hobby to a tool of greater social defiance. At this time, vocal opposition was growing against military conscription for the Vietnam War. Amongst the committed activists, four draft resistors took to the airwaves. From the 28th to the 30th of September 1971, the Union House at Melbourne University became a fortified refuge and the centre of a siege. Within the building's walls was the pirate radio station 3DR, and its mission was to disseminate anti-war content. This makeshift compound wouldn't be enough to deter 150 officers from storming the building. 3DR's choice to commit radio piracy was no whim decision. In a radio landscape backed by commercial interests and a pro-conscript government, an incentive was made to carve a third space for underrepresented voices. 3DR's broadcast would spawn a larger movement, demanding an independent radio sector. Subsequent pirate stations sprouted across the country, like 3PR and FU2 Radio. Many affiliates of these stations would unite in 1974, to form the Community Radio Federation. Persistent lobbying to the government would result in the formation of Community Radio. Decades of rebellious actions have clearly pushed the diversity of modern Australian radio, but these options remain inadequate to some. The modern radio pirate, like Justin, believes that the risk is better than the legal process. To legally broadcast, amateur operators must apply and compete for an LPON license. At the cost of $2,000 plus, an approved candidate is allocated 1 watt when transmitting from a residential area, and 10 watts for non-residential broadcasts. The high costs, limited coverage, and low chances for approval have been the main factors for aspiring operators to commit piracy.
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7: From FBI Radio, you're listening to All The Best, supported by the Art Gallery of New South Wales. I'm Gabriella Acaria. That first story was written and produced by Lindsay Vassallo. Maybe you're not being radical on the radio. Maybe you're the kind of rule breaker, like me, that likes to test the boundaries just to see how far you can take things. In this second story, Lachlan lets his little anarchist flag fly, or rather, his kite fly, at a kite flying festival.
15: I've got three kites with me, one big one that I'm just holding in my hand. That's almost like a decoy. I'm expecting them to take that one off me. Then I have a smaller one that I put inside of a bag. If they're checking bags, they'll probably see it. And then I have a third, teeny tiny one, handmade out of a napkin and some dental floss that I'm gonna hide under my shirt. Making my approach now, I could pretty easily just jump the fence. But it's not in the spirit of the challenge. I want to see if they take the kite off me. It's also a ticketed event. Like, you had to register to get here. It was free, but you still had to register. And maybe quite sneakily, I've got three tickets. There's only one of me, but two extra for the big kites. So if they ask questions, on some level, they are allowed to be here. Walking through the gates now, it actually doesn't look like they're checking tickets. Wait. Am I about to just walk through? What? This feels too easy. How have I gotten in? No one's checking tickets. And there are kites everywhere. Have people brought their own kites? Okay, well, I'm inside. I'm in the kite festival and I'm holding my kite. I didn't even hide it. Has everyone just brought their own kite?
16: Excuse me.
15: Did you bring your own kite? Did you get
16: no,
15: that?
16: No, you can get it from here.
15: Are they free?
17: No.
15: Oh, how much was it?
17: 25 for three kites like this and a thread and a roll of thread like that.
15: I was kind of expecting there to be like security patrolling around taking personal kites off people. I feel like kind of an idiot. I spent so much time sitting in the car before I came in building my own kite, secret kite to get in. No one's even checked my ticket. Anyone could have walked in here with any kind of kite. I should have been more ambitious. I mean, I've got three kites. That's pretty ambitious already. I gotta find someone to talk to. Did you bring this kite that you've got from home?
16: No, I brought it here.
15: Did you see on the poster it said no outside kites are allowed? You can't bring a kite yourself?
16: Oh, I didn't really notice. No. I don't really own a kite, so
15: okay, yeah. That's fine. Yeah. So you just brought one from here?
16: Yeah.
15: So where did you get the kite from?
18: From the station over there.
15: So you bought it here?
18: Yeah.
15: Okay. Were you planning on bringing your own kite today or?
18: No.
15: Is this a kite that you brought from home?
19: This one actually I bought it from here, from the shop. But I got my own kite, which is coming all the way from Afghanistan, Kabul.
15: Oh, wow.
19: But this thread is not strong enough to hold it.
15: Okay. Yeah. So is that the only reason you didn't bring that kite inside?
19: I actually got it here and I tried to fly it as well, but as soon as I fly it, because of the wind, it's too heavy, so it's just cut off.
15: Because I, like, this kite I brought myself, but there was a rule on the website that said you can't bring your own kites. You have to get them here.
19: That's right, but no one is asking you so you can bring your own kites or not.
15: I thought I was going to get it taken off me as I was walking in. I was testing to see if they're enforcing it.
19: Yeah, when I bought my kite, and the guy, he said, yes, last year he come here, and the rule was, you know, to not bring your kite, but he said you can take it, no one asking, you know, so I got my own kite there.
15: So it seems like there is a rule that you can't bring your own kite. No one cares about it, but also not many people own kites. So the vast majority of people here are obeying the rule. But if they chose not to, like me, I doubt much would happen.
7: From FBI Radio, you're listening to All The Best. I'm Gabriella Acaria. That second story was written and produced by Lachlan Acourt as part of a show called Sydney Tonight on 2SER. So I probably drew the most blasphemous thing known to man, or specifically literature lovers, and that is dog-earing library books. So yeah, I guess you could say I'm a little bit of a rule breaker. But if you think that's bad, wait until you hear all of the strange things that people use as bookmarks.
20: Thank you. Do you know what sparks joy for me? A big pile of books by my bed. I don't even have to read them. Just knowing that they're there with their promise of other worlds, other lives, and multiple realities is enough. I feel calmer and happier, knowing my ability to escape and live other lives is close at hand. And I know I'm not alone. So many of us have piles and piles of books. By the bed, by the bath, in the toilet, in stacks, in our living rooms, on bookcases. Our books are with us wherever we are. And that means we use whatever's at hand, wherever we are, as a bookmark. It's no surprise then that librarians end up discovering some very strange things inside returned library books. When I heard about a collection of unusual bookmarks gathered by librarians in regional Victoria, I knew it was a story I wanted to include in my podcast, Meet Me at the Library. That's where I met a librarian named Jess, who, together with her colleagues, has been collecting these forgotten bookmarks for more than a decade. Every couple of years, they put them on display at Castlemaine Library in one of the most unusual exhibitions you'll ever see. Here's Jess explaining how it all began and some of the things that they've discovered inside returned library books.
0: This was started in 2011, and it's an exhibition that we call Ex Libris Detritus, things that fall out of books. So it was started by the then librarian Robin Anear, who is a Castlemaine local legend, I would say, and she was working at the library, and she just started collecting all the things that fell out of library books. And you wouldn't believe the kinds of things that fall out. So she just squirreled them away and popped them in a box, and for the 2011 Castlemaine State Festival, she decided to pin them all up on a board and have an exhibition. And people were really amazed. They were blown away. And I think part of it was the weird and wacky things that were up on that exhibition, but I reckon part of it was because it was a bit of a secret glimpse into the life of the library. You know, like, people just don't kind of think about things coming back in library books that might be a little bit illicit or a little bit, you know, wacky in their nature.
20: So what are the things that fall out of books?
0: Wow, yeah. I think my favourite ones are the shopping lists. There's a whole bunch of shopping lists here. I love how most of these shopping lists include wine in really big letters. Some of them have little, the start of a song written on them as well. Some of them are sort of like a wandering poem of tissues and socks and caramel icing. Some of them, I found this one before, and it was, I thought, I wonder what they were going to make, because the shopping list says coffee, marshmallows, almonds, and 20 kilos of carrots. So, you know, who knows what was going on that day? So I love those. There's the list, and, you know, then there's the slightly possibly more illicit things, like the perfectly pressed dope leaf that we found. You can see here, this one has been my personal favourite. It's a positive pregnancy test. And that was used as a bookmark, and that person might now be 10 years old.
20: Another popular item that people tend to use as bookmarks are photographs.
0: Do you want to describe what's going on in this photo, Anne-Marie, or should I?
20: So there's a man in a hot tub in a beautiful tropical location surrounded by lots of leaves and foliage, and he's nude, but his private little region has been covered up with a black love heart.
0: That someone has glued very carefully in place. Photos are quite precious, I think. So if we do see a photo and we know the family or the people in it, then we always try and reunite them back. But there's some great photos of, you know, little kids. There's some photos that kind of date back to the 70s and 80s, you know, and you can tell by the decor and the clothes that they're wearing and stuff. Fantastic.
20: Do you ever get people coming up to you when the items are on exhibition and claiming things?
0: Oh, yeah. So, so quite a few things have been claimed. Actually, Robin, when she started the exhibition, had a comments book, and she said, if any of these things are yours, just write your name in the back and we'll make sure we get it back to you. So there's a few things there. I think sometimes a few people are a bit embarrassed to claim what's up there. There was one year where there was a pair of underpants that was used as a clean underpants, I must say. used as a bookmark, and yeah, the family said, they actually belong to our daughter. Can we have them back? So they've gone back. Yep. There's lots of like little receipts, there's love letters, but there's also things like a packet of the elastics that you put on your braces. That's a bit gross. I want to keep that sealed up, actually. There's little books that kids have, you know, little stories that they've written. This one's called Dressed Up Cats. There's notes. I found some beautiful notes. One of them, I might just read aloud. This is a note between two little sisters. It says, "Dear Eloise, I love you lots. Sorry for making you bleed and punching and kicking you." Lots of love from Heidi. So that's interesting. This one is a personal favourite, and I don't know why I like it so much. I think it's the exclamation points in the note, but it says, "Trent, we'll be home for tea. Please shut the gate if you're going out. Love, Mum." And then Trent has written next to it, "I won't be home for tea." And then a few kisses. I don't know. I love that one.
20: Jess, let me have a look around that special box that contains all of the accumulated objects found in library items. And would you believe it? There was something that I recognised in there.
0: Oh, really? You've seen it up on the exhibition?
20: I haven't seen it on exhibition yet, but I have seen it in the box.
0: It's yours! I love that note. I saw that just before. Yes, fantastic.
20: It's a note that my husband wrote to one of our neighbours.
0: He was obviously a bit upset this morning, Harry. It says, "Your dog has been barking from 5 a.m. constantly. It is extremely loud and annoying. This happens often. It's now 6:30 a.m. Your dog is still barking." This is, I must confess, this one's gone up on nearly every exhibition because we love it.
20: And just to close the loop on that story, it's possible that the note worked because my husband hasn't been woken up by our neighbour's dog in a really, really long time. As Jess was describing all of the things that people use to mark their place in a book, I kept thinking about how books, and library books in particular, are woven throughout our lives. They're there from childhood through to old age. And we often think of libraries as places where we go to find things, to find books, information or ideas. But we don't often think about the things that we leave behind. Every day, people walk through the doors of public libraries carrying their lives with them. And sometimes they leave a piece of themselves behind. A photograph, a ticket, a shopping list. Or occasionally, a pair of underpants or a pregnancy test. Proof that a real life was here, somewhere between the pages. Thank you.
7: 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Kwame Slusher is our production manager. Katarina Fraga-Matos is our community and events coordinator. The All the Best executive producer is Mel Bakewell. Imogen Brosnan is our digital media trainee, and a special shout out to all of our amazing volunteers. 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
1: But I have a question for you, Gabriella. What is the strangest thing you've used as a bookmark?
7: It's not too rogue. I've definitely used a receipt, a tissue. Not a snotty one, though, I don't think. What about you, Kwame?
1: My cat's tail. Let me explain. Her tail is still attached to her. She does this thing where she will sit on the armrest of the chair while I'm reading, and she'll drape the tail across my lap. And then one time, I just didn't have a bookmark on me, and I needed to get up. So I thought, this could work. And she didn't seem to mind.
7: Legend has it that cat's tail is still used as a bookmark. 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I'm Gabriella Acario. 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

0: Being sun smart means being aware that young children have very little skin pigment to protect them from the sun. 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

0: Hello, welcome to Wellbeing. I'm Guy Murphy. Today my guest is Laureate Professor Claire Collins, who is an internationally distinguished nutritional health and dietetic researcher from the University of Newcastle, and today we'll be talking about GLP-1 medications such as Ozempic. Thank you for joining me on the show today, Claire.
1: It's my pleasure to be here. Thanks for inviting me.
0: GLP-1 medications reduce appetite, but do they also change the nutritional quality of what people eat? And if so, are there any nutrients most at risk of being underconsumed?
1: Well, before I jump in and answer that, I just want to take one tiny little step back to talk about, like, what are these GLP-1 RA medications?
0: Yep.
1: And people have heard all the brand names, you know, they might have heard words like the proprietary name, like liraglutide or semaglutide or tirzepatide, and then they might have heard the actual brands on the box. Everyone's heard of Ozempic. There's also Wegovy, which is similar but a different dosing style. And then in Australia, there's also another one called Mounjaro, and it contains two of these GLP-1s, whereas the other medications I mentioned, they contain one. And why there's so much fuss about these is because they have a super powerful appetite suppression effect. So in all of history to date, and in trying to come up with medications that effectively reduce body weight, they've been a bit hit and miss. You know, about 10 years ago, there was a bit of a breakthrough, and the first one of these GLP-1 medications appeared, and its name was liraglutide. And it was around the same effectiveness as if you enrolled in a nutrition and physical activity program. So it was okay, and it was improving blood sugars. It was okay, and it was doing a bit better than that. But the real breakthrough came when they were able to extend the action of these medications in the human body, so much so that they were able to extend them that you just needed a once a week injection. So that's why I think there's been a lot of fuss really since about 2022 about, wow, these medications have come out of the trials saying they're just way, way better than anything else that's ever been on the market before. So the way they work is they're basically extending the life of a hormone that we actually do produce. We do produce a GLP-1 in our own body every time we eat.
0: Right.
1: And we also produce this other one called GIP after we eat. But the way they extend it is that instead of lasting just 2 or 3 minutes effect, you know how you eat a big meal and you go, oh, I couldn't eat another thing.
0: Yeah.
1: But, you know, maybe a couple of hours later, or maybe even by the time dessert comes around, you actually can eat something a bit more. Well, these medications increase that effect to last for a whole week. So you can imagine if then you've got a medication circulating in your bloodstream that's telling you you're not hungry and that effect lasts for a whole week, they dramatically reduce how much you actually want to eat. And that's because of that appetite suppressing effect.
0: Okay.
1: And also the effect on what's called satiety. So appetite is, oh, do I feel hungry? But then satiety is, I'm eating and I feel full. So they stop you feeling hungry and they make you feel full when you've eaten just a little bit. You know,
0: yep.
1: Like even a kid's serve meal when you're out feels like too much. But then the other amazing thing about these medications is that they have this extra effect on the reward center of the brain. So you're not even sort of noticing what we would typically call food cues in the environment.
0: Okay.
1: And the best way to describe a food cue is, let's say you got to go down to the shops and you're supposed to only buy bread and milk. And by the time you weave in through all the smells in the, you know, in the shopping center, you actually come out with a 6-pack of donuts. Well, that sort of response to the food environment, that's called a food cue.
0: Yeah.
1: And people are reporting that they don't notice those anymore.
0: Wow.
1: And for many people, that's improving quality of life.
0: Yeah.
1: Because they can go to the shops, they can do their normal tasks, and the world is not telling them, oh, would you like to eat something? Would you like to eat something?
0: Yeah.
1: So it's like a big mental relief as well.
0: Yeah.
1: And then can we just jump back just 1 minute why these medications were so needed? The really big medical effect of these medications is that they improve your body's ability to handle glucose and your sensitivity to insulin. So they improve your blood sugars, they help to lower inflammation in the body, and it's those things that are driving the health gain.
0: Right, right. How does it act on those, like, contextual cues, you know, for instance, in the supermarket and that sort of thing?
1: Well, it's actually now driving the research. because that was kind of like an after the effect. People were saying, hey, I'm not interested in this. So there's a lot of research now. Somehow it's dampening down that responsivity and that like reward center. So that if you did eat the food that normally you might eat to reward yourself, it's not actually satisfying you. It's not doing anything. So that reward effect is taking away. And right. So that probably is kind of one aspect that people might want to look at, because for some people they're saying it happens in the reward center. Let's say they might have had a problem with gambling, or they might have had a problem with alcohol, and now that is getting better in some studies as well. So those aspects are becoming the focus of some of the research. But one other thing I think for, like, if you're talking to your doctor about potentially using this medication, it's probably worth thinking about what other skills might you want to develop for coping and looking after yourself, especially if, you know, let's say you have a stressful day at work, or you have a fight with your mate or your partner, you would normally go and buy those donuts. It's worth thinking about what are you going to replace that with, so that you're still getting some sort of soothing and looking after yourself, but now in a non-food or a non-drug or a non-alcohol way. Yep. And that is, but it's giving people the time to think about that because they're not getting that cue responsiveness.
0: Yeah, so it's equally as important to, or maybe not equally, but it is also important to form different habits in conjunction with these medications.
1: Yeah, but that sort of comes back to the point now, and this is what, you know, people are talking about and approaching the government about, and it's called the wraparound care, so that it's not just about getting a script, it's also about getting what else will help you, one, work through the side effects, two, look after your body so you stay strong and your muscles stay strong, and three, look after your mind so that you stay mentally well and you build on the opportunity these medications are creating. And many people, if they have an existing chronic disease, like type 2 diabetes, for example, there's a thing called a GP, chronic condition management care plan. And that allows up to 5 visits to multiple allied health. There is a separate plan for mental health and mental well-being. So it really means that when people are getting going on these medications, they're very likely to need a long consult with their GP to talk about these other aspects and whether they need this care plan, and do they need to see the dietitian, my profession, the exercise physiologist, do they need a mental health plan? And it's quite likely they'll need a mix of those things. And that hasn't been worked out yet, because it's still pretty recent that the results of these trials have been positive. The medications have been approved. In Australia, you can actually get Ozempic if you have type 2 diabetes on the PBS. The sister drug of that, if you like, Wegovy, that is a GPs can prescribe that for people who have weight-related health problems but they don't have diabetes, but you have to pay for that yourself. And more medications will come on to the PBS over time, but more approvals will be given, which again is why you've got to talk to your GP so they can evaluate all your health and work out what's the best treatment plan for you.
0: Right. I wanted to come back to

0: perspective or a different profile of side effects.
1: Okay.
0: So again, you know, it really is about working with your doctor for medication selection and dosage, and that depends a bit on your health history and your current health profile.
1: Okay. You mentioned side effects. What are some common side effects for these medications?
0: Yeah, well, there's a lot of common side effects, things like nausea, reflux. Some people might get diarrhea or constipation, or that might alternate. A lot of people can feel lethargic, which makes sense because you're not eating very, very much. Some people might get headaches or dry mouth, or the positive side effects if they go, the world has gone quiet in terms of like what this new term that everyone's talking about, food noise, even though that's been there for a while. But why it's worth knowing about the side effects is because some of those you can do something about, and side effects can be a reason why people might drop out because they go, oh, I can't stand these side effects. But these have different dosages, these medications. And when a person starts on them, the idea is that they started on a very low dose to minimize the side effects. And the body, by grading it up really slowly, like there's normally a monthly increment, then the body gets used to that, and hopefully the side effects are not exacerbated. And it's interesting listening to the GPs who are working with people on an ongoing basis saying that when they look at that upgrade schedule, some people need to go slower. Some people can be upgraded faster, depending on the side effects that affect you, and that's the individual part of it.
1: Okay.
0: But you don't want to be at the point where the side effects are so bad that you go, I'm going to stop taking this. That's really a red flag that you actually need a review. And the other thing about the side effects is some of those side effects, there's some similarities with side effects when you have what's called a micronutrient deficiency. And this is things like vitamins and minerals. And they can be missed, especially if you're not eating much and no one's talking to you about food, which, you know, in comes the role for my profession. But I'll just tell you about a couple of those micronutrient side effects. You can get what's called a subclinical. So you haven't got full-blown scurvy, you know, the old pirate's disease. And, you know, Robbie Williams, famous, you know, the musician, he famously told everybody a couple of years ago that he actually developed scurvy while taking these medications. But even things like the more common ones is that have been reported is people have low vitamin D levels. Now, you need vitamin D for building healthy bone. Some people reporting iron deficiency. I've mentioned scurvy, and then vitamin B1. So it's really, really important, again, to focus on diet, and we'll talk about that a little bit more. But some of the subclinical side effects, fatigue, irritability, poor mood, poor appetite, anemia, constipation, and you go, wow, hang on, didn't you just say them for side effects of the medication? And that's what I mean about there's an overlap. So if there isn't a review of nutrition, you might also be dropping out thinking you've got medication side effects, but you've got this confounding effect of not eating enough to get all your vitamins and minerals. Yeah. So the first thing is, once you're at the stage where you can objectively look at your food and go, I really eat hardly anything and I'm losing a lot of weight, you should be on a comprehensive multivitamin with minerals in it.
1: You're listening to Wellbeing. My guest today is Professor Claire Collins, researcher in nutrition and dietetics at the University of Newcastle. How can people, when they're on these medications, how can they distinguish between healthy weight loss and signs that they're not meeting those nutritional needs?
0: Well, one practical thing you can do initially is we have a website hosted by the University of Newcastle called No Money, No Time. And when you go on that website, in the top right-hand corner, there's a thing that says, how healthy is your diet? And there's a free quiz that you can do there. It takes less than 5 minutes. You do it, warning, you do have to put in your email, but we'll send you updates about all the new content and new recipes in the website. So when you do that quiz, you get a personalized report at the end and suggestions on how to set some goals to eat more healthily. You do that report, if every single scale on that comes back red, like in the oh dear section, or even if it's only red and yellow, red and amber, then you likely will need a referral to a dietitian. We do, at the end of that quiz, show you how to set some goals to improve like the variety of the healthy foods you eat. But if you're really struggling on that, then I would actually ask your GP to refer you to someone to do what's called a nutrition assessment.

0: where you can actually get the levels of vitamins and minerals in your food intake actually assessed and learn whether they're adequate or not.
1: Yeah, okay, fantastic. No money, no time, was it?
0: Yeah, no money, no time. And on that website, there's another tab and it says hacks, myths and FAQs. And we do have one there specifically on GLP-1s, on potential nutrient deficiencies, and then we list the foods that are rich in those vitamins and minerals, again, so people can go, oh, am I eating any foods in that group, as a way of making sure that they're targeting the key nutrients that are more at risk of being deficient as your GLP-1 dosage scales up. And one of the things that's interesting is that there's not many studies that look at the food intake that people have while they're taking these medications. But the reports are that people are saying that they're eating anywhere from about 80% of what they're eating before down to just like 25%. So if you're eating, your guesstimation would be, I'm eating about a quarter of what I would eat before, you're the person who's very likely to develop a nutrient deficiency over time and would be wise to take a multivitamin with minerals and then ask for a referral to a dietitian who can then do like a medical nutrition assessment and book in saying that's what you actually need, an assessment of your nutrient intakes.
1: Okay. What biomarkers or indicators would you like to see clinicians track to ensure well-being isn't compromised during treatment?
0: Well, I think it can be challenging, and I really think that your GP will work with you for what those may be. Like if you've had a history of iron deficiency anemia or low vitamin D, then the doctor's going to check that. One of the challenges if you say, oh, well, I want my vitamin C and my vitamin B and this, is it could end up costing the health system and yourself additional money, whereas that money would have been better spent on actually having a review, a medical nutrition therapy review. So I think the ball's in the court for your GP who's looking after you long term to do that. But just one flag for people is there is actually a definition of what's called rapid weight loss. And rapid, if you're losing weight and you're losing more than 1 to 1.5 kilos per week, and especially if you're losing 2 kilos per week, that amount of weight loss is happening so quickly that it can trigger other things in your body. Like it can make liver function worse, for example.
1: Right.
0: It can increase the level of inflammation in your body. It can trigger gallstones or activate existing gallbladder disease. So this is another reason why people actually need to be reviewed by their doctor.
1: Yeah.
0: The rapid weight loss also increases the risk for some other rare things like the eye disease that can happen. And apart from food, people also need to monitor their thirst because some of the side effects are worse if you're dehydrated and including that particular eye disease. It's got a name called like neon, which is a big, big long mouth on about non-arteritic, sclerosis in your eyeball. And, you know, you don't want to go blind. You don't want to have permanent eye damage. So it's really about talking to the doctor. For the fluid, the really easiest way, you can self-monitor that yourself. You just look at your urine. Does it look like pale yellow, like the colour of straw? Great. If it looks like an egg yolk, wow, that's way too dark and you need to definitely drink more water. So that's one thing that you can focus on. Another resource that's on the No Money, No Time website that I think is particularly helpful for people, there is a food and mood diary. So you can fill that in and that'll give you a little bit more information about that food noise, but it'll also help you just objectively say, am I eating?
1: Yep.
0: And I think a real challenge for people is that, especially if they've had a history of trying to lose weight their whole life, and it's very challenging and most people regain lost weight, is that people might now be congratulating them because they're reducing body weight. And that probably feels really nice. But if you're not looking at these underlying nutrient deficiencies, you might be reducing weight but not being well or not getting as well as you can be. So another sort of biomarker for people living with type 2 diabetes that they can focus on what's called their hemoglobin A1C. And that's a measure of how much glucose has stuck to your red blood cells for the whole life of that red blood cell, which is the last 3 months. And focusing on drops in that is, again, a really big improvement in your health, and that will be linked to your well-being. And it doesn't, HbA1c is measured as a percent, and every 1% reduction in HbA1c is associated with a more than 20% reduction in risk of diabetes-related poor health or dying from diabetes. So it's really, really major, and it's like nearly a 40% lower risk for every 1% drop in HbA1c in getting the eye disease, the kidney disease, or the peripheral nerve disease. So teeny-weeny improvements in HbA1c are massive, massive for your health gain. So focus on some of those things, not just the scales, because, you know, also your weight can change multiple times in a day, depending on whether you, you know, just had a couple of cups of tea or you drank a couple of glasses of water. So it can be really confusing for your brain, I think. Yep. Focus on, am I eating healthy? Am I feeling okay? Am I able to be physically active? And having those regular GP checks.
1: Yeah, absolutely. And I just wanted to come back to mood as well.
0: Yeah.
1: Is low mood another common side effect, or is it, you know, is that mitigated by people not feeling as hungry?
0: There was concerns early on about a term called suicidal ideation, so like thinking about it. And the latest evidence says it's not a higher risk when you're on these medications.
1: Okay.
0: But it's still worth talking to your doctor about your mental health, because some people will be more vulnerable. So it should not be neglected. And they've said there's like a watching brief on that as an outcome.
1: Yep.
0: But being aware of your mood is really important. And as I said, because there's these brain effects on the reward center, it's going to be different for different people how their mood improves or doesn't improve. And again, that's another one of those flags that you go, actually, I've had a negative mood, then go back to your GP. If you're one of those people who you just go, I just can't eat anything, the sorts of things you might want to talk to your doctor about is the dose now actually too high? And do you need that review? Or is part of the reason why you're feeling really not good because you're eating so little that you're actually like a car with an empty petrol tank, and you're eating so little you can't even fuel your body to do your normal, you know, daily activities?
1: Yeah. Is it possible that people actually really improve their diets by being more selective about what they eat on these kinds of medications?
0: Well, see, this is one of the missed opportunities. So in my team, we were interested in how does exactly what people eat change while they're on their medication. So we looked at the data from 40 of the really big trials, and we found only one had published the data on what people eat.
1: Wow.
0: One, we wrote to all of the authors of those studies, one other research trial sent us their data, but there were only two studies. So that's why we've been trying to raise the flag that you need to be recording what people eat so that you can personalize the nutrition intervention for them. So, and this is also why lots of groups are lobbying the government to say you need a wraparound health team to support people, because in the trials they got some support for changing their diet, for being more active, for sometimes coaching or mental health. They vary a little bit in all the components that were included. But if you just write a script and people don't get that, they're not going to get the full benefit.
1: Mm.
0: And the big thing for people is if that food noise has switched off, they've actually got now time to be thinking about nutritional quality in a really like objective, dispassionate way. It's just thinking of it as food for fuel rather than having all those emotional aspects. And that's why I think going to No Money, No Time, go to the resource section and use the food mood diary so you can learn about you and your relationship with food. And they're the sort of skills that by working on that will help you once your medication maybe stabilizes or goes down, help you be more aware of.
1: Sounds like a great tool. This idea of food noise, is that kind of the impulsive, compulsive, habitual and contextual side of eating?
0: Yeah, it is that. But let's talk about why would food noise even exist? And this is where the modern world is not really doing us a favour. So food noise, if you think about like back to when we were cavemen and had to hunt for all of our dinner or dig it up, the people who survived and the tribes who survived were the ones who were super good at scanning the environment, looking for opportunities to find food and then being able to eat it when they found it, you know, share it with the tribe. So we were living to find food, eat it, survive another day. And now some people are still really good at that, but our food environment, you almost got to hide from the food that's pushed on us everywhere you go, you know, from buying petrol. You can even go into the library and there's that amazing coffee smell. So you can't actually get away from it. So if your brain is, and your genetics are, you are the ones who help the tribe survive, find food and eat it, that is actually a disaster in today's environment. Yeah. It just makes it so easy for passively overeating. So first up, you know, pat yourself on the back that your family, your tribe got the survivor genes. But now, you know, let's not show any love towards those big multinational companies who are ramming this ultra-processed food down our neck and making it so easy to overconsume without us even being aware.
1: I think a good one to finish up with would be, just in a general sense, what do you think are the biggest misconceptions about these medications, and where do you see research heading for these things in the next few years?
0: I think some of the biggest misconceptions about these medications is that people are cheating. And I can understand why people are saying that, but they don't know the science. These medications have been in development for 25 years to get to this point where they can be prescribed. They're dramatically improving the health and well-being of people who've been living with excess adipose tissue, excess body weight that's adversely affecting their health. So they're a real game changer. But where I think the research is going to go, apart from all the extra medications that are coming on, is these effects on the brain itself and the long-term effects. We don't know yet about what's the best maintenance therapy, and the research is being done in that area. But can I finish by telling you, maybe coming back to nutrition a bit more? Because people often say, what's the best diet for weight loss? Well, the best approach is a food pattern that meets all of your nutrient needs, and it's something that you can live with. It gives you all of the vitamins and minerals you need. In the current climate, it will address the side effects of those medications, and you get support to stick with it, basically. And that it improves not just your health, but your well-being also. And to do that, it must be reviewed over time. So I'd encourage people to come to the No Money, No Time website. We actually have a short course starting up soon called The Science of Weight Loss. We did run that years ago, but people have asked, could we bring it back? So we are. There's lots of resources. There's the quiz and lots of support in our online community if you've got a burning question about nutrition.
1: Fantastic. Sounds great. Well, thank you so much for coming on the show today, Claire. It's been absolutely lovely to talk to you.
0: My pleasure.
1: My guest today was Professor Claire Collins. Thank you for joining us on the show. Thank you for listening. I'm Guy Murphy, and all of us at Wellbeing wish you well.

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1: Lights! Camera!

0: Hello and welcome to Cinemascape, your show on the radio about the movies. This week, as always, we have three new films to review. First, we get in tune with a heist film with a difference in Tuna. Then, we battle the infected zombie hordes in Colony. And finally, we get classical in historical musical drama Primavera. You're listening to Cinemascape. Hello, welcome to the show. My name is David Michael Brown, and today I'm joined by Nina Drakulovic. How are you going?
1: Good, thank you.
0: And Mr. Ben McGeckin, how are you, Ben?
2: Yeah, good, thanks, guys. How are you?
0: Very good indeed. I think we have some very interesting films to talk about, as Nina said, all with one-word titles. I don't know what that means, but we'll take it. Tuna. Nina.
1: Yes, Tuna, not the fish, like a piano tuner.
0: Yes.
1: Which is exactly what this is about. So Tuna is a film by, actually a documentary filmmaker by the name of Daniel Roa, which it's a bit of a random film for him to get involved in, because he actually directed the 2022 documentary film Navalny about the Russian opposition leader and lawyer and political prisoner Alexei Navalny, who I think ended up dying in prison, which won the Academy Award for Best Film, and then this film, which is not that. very different. So Tuna is a bit of a crime film. It stars Leo Woodall, which maybe people would best know from White Lotus as the kind of the hot young UK boy who ends up murdering or being in part of a crime plot. And here he is again in a crime plot film. Also stars Dustin Hoffman, Gina Reno, Havana Rose Liu, and a few other great actors. So Woodall's character, Nicky White, has a hearing condition. He's a young man, but he's a bit of a prodigy, and he has heightened hearing sensitivity, which makes him an excellent piano tuner. And he works with, we don't know the exact relationship, some sort of uncle-type figure, Harry, who's played by Dustin Hoffman, who is an old man in his late 70s, but very well respected, very well known in the scene. And so we start off with them in a montage going from very expensive house to very expensive house, tuning pianos. And we think, that's very sweet, nothing to come of that. Unfortunately, something befells Harry. He's okay, but he racks up medical debt. And then as a result, Nicky somehow gets embroiled in a bit of a crime caper where he uses his fantastic hearing to help some not-so-great characters commit, at the start, low-key crimes. You know, crimes without a victim, one may say. But obviously things get a little bit more complicated as the film goes on. It's an interesting film, very unexpected. I think when it started off, I thought, oh, this is maybe a Whiplash type film where the child prodigy with an issue goes good, finally makes it as a piano player. We learn a little bit about Nicky's past and why he stopped playing piano, something to do with his hearing, as mentioned early on, but also there's a little bit of a psychological trauma in there. And we, you know, we learn about him as, again, this prodigy who never got his big chance in life. There is a love story halfway through, which is really sweet. It's a lovely film. You know, I don't think it's anything massively dramatic in the way it unfolds. I like that it's a little bit slow, like it takes its time to really focus on Nicky, his life, the beautiful relationship between him and Dustin Hoffman's character. It's like a family film with a little bit of crime, a little bit of love, something, you know, talking to, I guess, people's wasted potential and how do you become the person you always meant to be when life throws obstacles in your way.
0: I saw the film as well. I mean, the whole idea of a piano tuner, I think we can say breaking safes, using his skills to then...
1: Dave, I was going to keep that twist in.
0: is really cool. You know, I think that's really interesting. And because of that, I really like the sound design in this. The way they kind of played with sound and what he could hear was really interesting. And I guess it's an interesting character portrait in the ease in which he does become a criminal. You know, I guess, as you say, he's got this reason to do it at the beginning, but you kind of get the idea. He's kind of, for a little bit, he's enjoying it and enjoying the rewards.
1: Yeah, and I think the attention of, you know, they juxtapose their life as these kind of workman piano tuners. Like, people sort of ignore them in these giant mansions. They're like, oh, who are you? Oh, okay, yeah, no one's played that piano. So it's like this neglected craft. No one plays these things anymore. They're more of a burden. And yet for these two men, especially for Nicky, it was his entire life for a very long time. And it's an incredible skill to have, to essentially be pitch perfect, but no one appreciates it. And then finally he finds himself appreciated in a very different way. But these guys are a bit crappy at crime, have stumbled upon this magician who can somehow crack it with his ears, and he's like a god to them, right? And he finds it so easy, like, fantastic. How good is making money all of a sudden?
0: And what did you think of the cast? I guess in particular Leo Woodall, but then Dustin Hoffman in there.
1: Very random. I didn't expect Dustin Hoffman there. I thought they had a really nice rapport. They had good chemistry together as like the uncle-nephew type engagement. I thought the cast of burglars was great, a little bit comic, but also humanizing. You know, one of them's like, oh, I want to open a rescue shelter. Like, they're not painted as a black and white good and bad guys. It's like everyone's just trying to make their way in the world. I think, interestingly, the one word I would describe this film as is, like, soft in a way. Like, it kind of unfolds, apart from this great sound design that comes in and out. It's a gentle film. You know, there isn't a big bombastic climax or tension. It very slowly builds and, like waves, which I really liked. So, yeah, lovely film, very unexpected story, great cast.
0: So what are we going to give it out of 5?
1: I will give it 3.5 stars.
0: That's 3.5 stars out of 5 for Tuna. We'll be back with a little bit of music. We're going to be listening to tracks from Tuna today. So this is Watermelon Man by Herbie Hancock.

0: And welcome back to CinemaScape. Now, our second film, Dave, you watched Colony. Tell us about it.
1: I certainly did. I really, really enjoyed this. I'm a big fan of one of the director, Yong Sang-ho's other films, Train to Busan. Anyone who saw that would know he has a penchant for infected, sprinting, bloodthirsty zombies. And this is a kind of, for want of a better word, a zombie film again, but it is with a difference. And that's why I really like this. It's kind of like Towering Inferno meets Die Hard meets Dawn of the Dead. If that kind of if that kind of makes
0: but tell us any sense then.
1: But look, the story is really, really simple. We have a professor and she's attending a biotech conference, and it all spirals horrendously out of control. There's a catastrophe, this kind of a political attack, biological attack on the conference, which ends up a rapidly mutating virus is unleashed. So far so good, and so very typical of this thing. I mean, I did mention Dawn of the Dead in my kind of slightly quippy runner for this film, but it's a bit more in terms of how they're portrayed and what they do and the way they sprint around at high velocity. It's a bit more like 28 Days Later, if anyone saw Danny Boyle's film.
0: High velocity zombies.
1: They sprint. They really do sprint. Sorry, excuse me. And basically then we have a bunch of people, you know, we have the bunch of characters, they're stuck in a building. They soon realize that there's something different about it. It's infected. They want to bite you, they want to chew on you, they want to kill you. But the big difference is, as you know, as someone is bitten, they become infected, just sort of more and more, and it spirals out of control as there's more and more of these infected creatures running around. But they're all connected. And there's this weird hive mind aspect to this, that if one learns something, they all learn it.
0: It's like The Last of Us. With the mushroom.
1: There you go. Unlike the mushroom, though, this is secreted through this kind of white mucus that they all kind of leave and they slide everywhere. So if someone's leaning against the wall next to someone else and they're touching the mucus, if one of them goes, dunk, aha. Because they're really feral at the beginning. So if they see a cardboard cutout in a shop, they will attack it. But then once one of those has done that and goes, wait a minute, this isn't good eating, I'm not going to do that again. He thinks it, and then all of them suddenly go, and they all understand not to go for cardboard cutouts anymore.
0: It's like Darwinism in velocity, zombie velocity mode.
1: And because of this, and this, I think this was it's really nicely played in this, and the visual depiction, like they literally all pause and all look up and all kind of go into this weird contorted thing whenever one of them has this new piece of information. So it kind of, you kind of, when they do that, you kind of go, okay, what have they just learned? What have they just learned? And that goes to the protagonist as well. And so we have that. Because of that, the visuals are really interesting in this, far more than you would get in a normal kind of run-of-the-mill horror film. And as such, I guess it's not really a horror film. It's a really, really tense thriller with a fair amount of blood. I would say if you're squeamish, don't necessarily approach this, but it's not, it's not innards everywhere and arms and limbs being ripped off. It's not that gratuitous. It's not there just a shock. It's really there to try and tell this story and explain this whole hive mind aspect. And I really like that.
0: It reminds me also of Pluribus, the Apple TV show,
1: yes,
0: where everyone is connected. So one person learning something in Australia will the whole colony, the whole world would know.
1: That's a very good call.
0: Pluribus people.
1: Yes.
0: What is it trying to say? Because obviously Pluribus has its own moral, ethical quandary story it's trying to unpack for us. what about this zombie version? Is it saying something with the fact that they're all connected? Like, we are now disconnected. How much better it is to be connected?
1: Look, it's interesting. I think that the zombie film in particular has always been kind of used by directors as a Trojan horse. Like, Night of the Living Dead was all about racism, and Dawn of the Dead was about consumerism. So they've always had that kind of hidden agenda there. And I guess, apart from being a cautionary tale, you know, don't muck around with scientists, kind of rein it back a bit. We don't need to invent some of this stuff, you know, especially in terms of biological warfare and weapons that they're building. But I don't think it has much more than that. Although, I guess, you know, you could say, you know, the way we all follow everyone blindly, like sheep. You know, there's a fantastic moment in this, and they kind of reference it earlier in the film about how, you know, in terms of this hive mind, there's certain, if an ant, you watch an ant and it will follow the same route, and then all the ants will follow and follow and follow. And if they talk about, but then if one goes a different way, it confuses them and they go into a spiral, and you kind of have these moments when you've got millions of ants just in a big spiral, just going, we're just walking around in circles because we literally have no idea what to do. And there's a bit that happens in this when, and it's a fantastic looking sequence, when something similar happens to the infected, and the whole film's kind of leading up to how they're going to stop them, obviously, because any film like this, without just nuking the place, how do you stop thousands upon thousands upon thousands of constantly multiplying, increasing, you know, flesh hungry army? How do you stop it? You know, so it's really interesting how they play with that. And I think also, like Train to Busan, the performances are great in this. I mean, I love Korean cinema. They really try and do something a bit different, you know? So yeah, I really, really like this.
0: How many stars for Colony?
1: Colony, yes. Because they tried to do something a little bit different, and I do love the genre, I'm going to give it 4 out of 5.
0: Wonderful. 4 out of 5 for Korean horror film Colony, and we'll be right back after this song.
1: Yes, this is another track from the Tuna soundtrack. This is Body and Soul by Charles Mingus.

0: Hello, welcome back to the show. We heard my 4-star review of Colony, and that was Body and Soul by Charles Mingus from the Tuna soundtrack. But now, Ben, you're going to discuss Primavera as Nina. Explain how I should pronounce that.
1: Yeah, thanks for the help, Nina. And also, Nina, similar to Tuna, Primavera has some trace elements of music and rich and poor and mistreatment of others, that kind of thing. Sadly, though, this film tends to head in a direction that you expect. It's one of those very stately, worthy films, historical piece, and you kind of know what you're going to get. Although, maybe you don't, though, because this is about, well, it sort of is about Vivaldi, the very famous Italian composer. The film's set back in the early 18th century. If you think, though, this is the biopic of Vivaldi, it isn't. But he's a very prominent figure in this. Really, it's a film about Cecilia, who's a fictional character based on a composite of women at an orphanage in Venice that Vivaldi worked at for decades. Back in the day, there was some system of patronage where musicians would be paid by all kinds of people to work at different institutions. And in this particular orphanage, it was for young women who were abandoned. And those women were highly trained. Many of them were highly trained musicians. And the most skilled ones were put into an orchestra. And those, they would perform for really rich people. But none of the women in the orchestra would see any of the money. They were basically just performing and everybody else was taking the proceeds. And Vivaldi comes in early on in the piece, in the film, to take over the orchestra. And at that point, sees the talent in Cecilia and helps to encourage her in her gift. But across Primavera, you get it becomes more of a contrast about freedom and imprisonment, and also music versus commerce, and with rich and poor all over the top of that as well. But given it's kind of about Vivaldi, but not... you guys may be disappointed to discover that there's not as much of Vivaldi's most famous pieces on the soundtrack, for example. Like, I think Vivaldi lovers might be slightly disappointed by that.
2: Is this an Italian film, Ben?
1: Yes, very much so. All subtitles all the way. And Stanley Kubrick, I think, would really like it because there is heaps of candlelight all the way through. So trying to do a lot of... make it fitting with the time is great, and don't make it, it's not too lavish apart from the opulence of the rich. And so, yeah, all the sets, all the design, all of that lands well. This is from a director called Damiano Micheletto. This is his first film. He spent decades in opera, so clearly has an affinity for music and tell his story through it. Music's used very well on screen, but the lead cast, Michele Rondiani as Vivaldi and Tesla Insolia as Cecilia, they do a good job, solid job. But for me, it's a film where I understand that there's a lot of repression in and around the time, particularly the control of women by men, and that's depicted often on screen. But because it's set in such a world of a repressed rage, and then also people who are so controlled by others that you really can't speak out or it's very difficult to, I found the film was restrained on that front as well. Like that you really kind of want for more emotion, but it's not forthcoming. And so you either have to project it on there yourself or just sit back and appreciate, okay, I get why you're not exploding all over the place, or it's not really rise and fall like you might expect. You get that from some of the musical pieces. And there's a tremendous scene in the middle of the film that shows just like the ridiculous frivolousness of wealthy people who have no idea or don't even think about those who are in and around them. So you get that contrast flowing through it. But even with some touches of The Handmaid's Tale in this, guys, and where it heads into its towards a conclusion that's a little bit like it's a fist pumping, but still, come on, really. As it's heading towards there, it feels very expected, even when you get to some quite brutal moments, particularly around Cecilia and the choices that are thrust upon her as she strives for freedom while trying to also find freedom through music.
0: I'd say, who do you think this is aimed at? If you say it's not necessarily Vivaldi lovers, maybe left wanting, who do you think is going to really appreciate this?
1: Well, I think it is for that set, and it's definitely for people who want to go to any art house cinema with a movie that screams this is going to be put forward for the Academy Awards Best Foreign Film. Like it fits easily into that category, and it's a sturdy work. It just for me didn't connect as deeply, and I think it's because there's such restraint shown throughout the film. Again, befitting because of the times, but the emotion that's on screen, particularly when you're talking about main characters who have been abandoned, and there's a constant wrestle in the film about being left by your mother in particular, and how that can pull on heartstrings. But I didn't find it pulled me right in, just because I was at a distance constantly by how beautifully this was depicted, but not there wasn't much grit, and there's nothing kinetic in this film, so it can't really grab you in.
2: So it doesn't sound like it was very dramatic or like there was a lot of build up or tension. It sounds like a nice cupcake.
1: Like cupcake might be too strong, and it does have its moments, but I think that's fair. I did, while there is drama in it, Nina, I didn't find the rise and fall so significant that it did then cause you to rush straight into it. So, yeah, I think it is a lack of tension, but definitely not for want of attention to detail.
0: So, Ben, interested in what score are you going to give this out of 5?
1: Solid 3, Dave. It's like worth having a look, particularly for the times and what the backdrop of some of Vivaldi's creations, but it's not going to resonate with you much longer than that.
0: That's 3 out of 5 for Primavera. We are now going to listen to another piece of music from the Tuna soundtrack. This is Cantaloupe Island by Herbie Hancock.

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Today, Nina gave Tuna 3.5 out of 5. I, David Michael Brown, gave Colony 4 out of 5. And Ben just gave Primavera 3 out of 5. Thanks to Nina and Ben for joining me today, and to Eastside FM, where we record the show every week. We acknowledge the Gadigal people of the Eora Nation on whose land we meet, and the traditional custodians of country throughout Australia and their connection to land, sea and community. CinemaScape is broadcast across Australia via the Community Radio Network. You've been listening to CinemaScape, and until next time, enjoy your movies.

0: 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I'm David Brown. 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We are fortunate again to be joined by Paul Morrell from seniordriver.au. G'day, Paul.
1: G'day, David. Very fortunate after I threw myself off a ladder yesterday.
0: Ah, yes. You showed me the scars.
1: I can't show you the ones I can't show you because they're...
0: You can stop right there.
1: Thank you very much.
0: If I get a bit squirmish during the broadcast, you'll understand why. We've got a lot of stories really about the car industry, so let's get first into it with the news.
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0: Australia's new vehicle market has posted its strongest month on record, according to the Federal Chamber of Automotive Industries. The FCAI says total sales from all sources reached 140,000 vehicles in June, up 7% on the same month last year. Its traditional VFACT report recorded 131,100 or so. The change is significant because the FCAI has previously only reported sales from member brands, a point we've often made. Since Tesla and Polestar left the organisation, their sales are no longer included in the FCAI work, making EV market share appear lower. Now, by including sales from all sources, battery electric vehicles accounted for 23.3% of June sales, compared with just 7.6% a year ago. EV market share has climbed from 8.4% in January to 23.4% in June. Toyota remained Australia's top-selling brand with 19,124 vehicles and only narrowly ahead of BYD on 18,881, and that's for the month of June. Paul, Toyota has been so dominant for so long. Not only has it been number one, but it's been at least double the percentage of the whole market than its nearest rival. And they've always reported that month to month, how well they're doing. Now they are just 240 or so vehicles ahead of BYD for the month of June. A huge turnaround.
1: That is an amazing statistic, isn't it, David?
0: You and I are hesitant to report just month by month, but the shift in the industry has been enormous. Now, this is where FCAI figures miss out on Tesla and that, but in the top 10, there's at least five Chinese brands. And BYD is number two, even in year-to-date figures. So while from March on there has been this shift more towards electric vehicles, they're right up there in the cumulative effect of the whole year. Ford's still number three. Now, we would then put Tesla in number four, then Kia, Mazda. Now, gee, Mazda's drop, isn't it? It was second for a long time. Hyundai, Great Wall Motors, Chery, Mitsubishi, and MG. That makes 11 because we put Tesla in. A couple of big trends, and that is that four-wheel drive utes are down significantly, down about 10% or so. And I think that's not an insignificant trend in the market. SUVs are up, and in fact, if you put the Teslas in there, they'd be up even further, but not the large SUVs. Very large, yes, but they're small numbers, but the large ones are down. There's a shift to smaller vehicles. Do you think that's the case both with caution in terms of utes and SUVs?
1: Oh, David, I think I'm doing a presentation in a couple of weeks, in fact, and I was doing some research on it. And if you're driving a Nissan Patrol V8, it's when the full excise comes back in on August the 2nd. It'll cost you $277 to fill the tank. That's obviously going to have a major effect on people. Then you've got to see these people wandering around and you think, how are they managing to fill them with fuel?
0: Yeah. We'll talk about Toyota with the next news stories, but having a look at BYD, an incredible spread of their vehicles. Their C-Line 7 takes nearly a quarter of their sales, but every other brand is at least above 4% of their total sales. And there's, what, 1, 2, 3, 4, 5 above 10%. So that's a spread, really, because if you look at some of the other companies, the also-rans down the bottom barely trouble the scorer. Mm. And I think these guys are doing particularly well. But there's a thing there. They have that momentum and building and already there with electrification. Now, Ford is number three in the market. But a lot of their big ones are in decline. The Ranger four-wheel drive, the Everest is declining. Now, the Ranger two-wheel drive actually had a good month, but so far year to date, it's still down 9%. Ford Transit, Mustang is down. The only thing that's up, and again in big percentages but not great numbers, is the Ford F-150. Most of the others are down. But when it says, Paul, that they're not really positioned to take up this electrification trend.
1: It does say that, David, and I take your point and I agree with you that it's taking month-by-month figures is dangerous, but the market is so flexible and it's so changing at the moment that I think we almost have to, because it's the way you see these trends developing. It's every month it seems like there's a number that has an effect on the overall market. There's some amazing numbers in there when you go through them. You know, there are so many car companies that are down with negligible numbers that you wonder how they can survive, or indeed if they will survive.
0: Let's do a story about Toyota and its claim to fame in terms of having variety in the market.
1: Yes, David, Toyota has repeatedly argued that there's no need to rush into battery electric vehicles, which probably made sense before the current crisis. Yet its latest model announcements show the company is accelerating its own push towards electrification. The company has unveiled four new electrified models, including the first RAV4 plug-in hybrid, a battery electric Hilux, and a performance hybrid version of the Land Cruiser 300 series. It's also expanded its electric SUV lineup with the new BZ4X Touring, joining the updated BZ4X. Toyota now offers seven different powertrain options across its Australian range, arguing motorists need a choice that suits different driving conditions and lifestyles rather than a one-size-fits-all approach. Toyota Australia Vice President Sales, Marketing and Franchise Operations Don Pappas says the expanded range will help the company achieve its target of having zero and low emission vehicles, including plug-in hybrids, battery electric and hydrogen fuel cell models, which will account for 30% of total sales by the end of 2030. So this is a real turnaround from a company that has resisted the push towards electrification. They've really concentrated on hybrids, haven't they, David?
0: They were very shrill about it, really, I thought. I thought they were too shrill. And by the by, 30% is not earth-shattering. And now I believe that doesn't include their standard hybrids, of which they have a great reputation. You know what I mean by a standard hybrid, not a plug-in hybrid in that regard. So only 30%, that's not necessarily getting well in terms of a basis. And that's in 3.5 years' time. And don't forget, a car company like BYD is there 100%. They've already got 100% of cars that are either electric or plug-in hybrids.
1: Yeah, they've really started ahead of the game, haven't they? But Toyota, I tend to agree with Toyota's approach that people have different driving conditions, they have different lifestyles, they have different requirements, and I think it's important that we keep that variety available to people. I've said many times, and I keep on saying it, a BEV is not for everyone, and the simple fact is that it's not necessarily one size fits all, as that report said. Some people will need diesels, some people will need electric vehicles, some people will need plug-in hybrids, or will get a better result from a plug-in hybrid. It's wise in many ways to keep your options open, and you wonder with some of the all-electric, nothing-but-electric car companies if they might hit a downturn later on when there's a reaction against this, or when fuel prices come back down, or when things change again, which they're always doing.
0: People that need to tow or carry a large weight, or at this stage go great distances and be able to fill up quickly, is all a valid point. Paul, we've talked about a lot of electrification. Let me do a story on conspicuous consumption. The trend towards ultimate exclusive hypercars shows no sign of slowing, with manufacturers continuing to chase even more extreme performing figures. Brands like Koenigsegg, McLaren, Pagani and Bugatti have all produced machines with breathtaking, and for most drivers largely unusable, levels of performance. Now, American performance specialist Hennessy has added another vehicle to the race with its latest Venom F5M Roadster, claimed to be the world's most powerful manual production hypercar, making its global debut at the Goodwood Festival of Speed in July. The F5M combines a 6-speed gated manual gearbox with Hennessy's twin-turbo 6.6-litre Fury V8, producing an astonishing 2,031 brake horsepower. Just 12 examples will be built worldwide, each priced from around $2.65 million. The open-top hypercar also features revised aerodynamics, a distinctive 55-inch dorsal fin and a bespoke interior, with racing driver Alex Brundle set to demonstrate its capabilities on the famous Goodwood Hill Climb.
1: It's quite amazing, isn't it, David? I'm just looking at that paragraph that you were talking about. It's the Venom F5 and it's the Fury V8. Straight away, you know what you're in for, don't you?
0: It makes our utes like Raptor just seem like tame stuff. I don't understand the economics of this. $2.65 million sounds a lot of money, and it is for a car, enormous amount, but they're making 12. Now, they are building it on top of their normal, quote, normal, the first F5, and so this is not all new in that regard. But even if you did 12 and made, what, $30 million, that's not a lot of money to develop a car, let alone make it.
1: It is a niche market, isn't it? There's no question. It's one of those mine is bigger than yours arguments, isn't it?
0: Yeah.
1: What can you do with 2,031 brake horsepower, for goodness sake? And these cars, they're at $2.65 million, they're actually almost too expensive to take onto a racetrack. So you're driving them like a Camry and spending $2.65 million for the pleasure of doing so.
0: And that's US, of course. Over the three point something or other here in Australia. Koenigsegg from Sweden, they plan to make 50 to 70 cars a year. Pagani from Italy, they plan for 40 to 50. Bugatti, 70 to 100. Hennessy, around 100 in total. Rimac, mate Rimac was the bloke who started it, but they're from Croatia, around 150 planned. Okay, that's pretty good. They also, of course, and I think this is where the others come into it, they make their money on the technology they've developed. And it doesn't just go into their cars, it can be used by others. McLaren, okay, 7,000, but there's some really weird ones. Zenvo Automotive from Denmark, they make the Aurora, very limited numbers. Apollo Automobile from Germany, tens only, and Zinger vehicles from the USA, around 80 are planned. So there's a lot of them out there, but they're still not making a huge amount of cars.
1: No, they're not. I think, from memory, and this is, I could be wrong on this, but I think Hennessy might have cut their teeth on the Mustang, as I recall. They turned Mustangs into incredibly potent machines, so they learnt their trade on production cars and then developed into doing things like the Venom F5M and other cars.
0: And finally, another story which touches on a subject we've covered in the past, but now a little bit more research.
1: Yes, David. A new study suggests the push to bring workers back to the office full-time may have more to do with leadership ego than productivity. Researchers from the University of Pennsylvania found leaders with stronger narcissistic traits, and I wonder who they would be, were more likely to oppose remote and hybrid work, viewing it as a threat to their authority. The study challenges claims that full-time office attendance improves output.

0: they're doing, they're sitting there watching the sunset instead of working. On the other hand, they say it's much better you work when you need to. As a creative in advertising, I always said to my staff as a creative director, I don't care when you come up with the ideas or how you develop the campaign, so long as you do it by Thursday. If you do it in the shower or you do it at home in bed, I don't care. Just get it done.
1: There are a lot of truisms there, isn't it?
0: Yes.
1: That there's this notion that you've got to be at work, greater visibility and recognition, a stronger sense of authority and control, which I often see as surveillance management for direct supervision and so on. But on the other side, I don't have to travel so much to work. I have my own time. I can set it up. I can do things in my time and I'm not interrupted. There's a lot of research that says every time you go to work, you're going to be interrupted a lot. And it takes you 20 minutes or more to get back to where you were after an interruption to get your thought processes going. There's also the argument that while at work there's a lot of interaction, it's not necessarily all very good. What you're hearing and chatting at the water cooler is not necessarily productive, effective, and may even be counterproductive. So there are a lot of truisms are there, but you know what we just don't get back to? We don't get back to what is a staff or workers' well-being. And so, I don't mean making it soft. I mean well-being in order to be effective. And that's the measure, and you've raised it quite rightly, that it's not time, it's output.
0: Yeah, of course it is, and that's how you measure it. For every argument for work from home, there's a counter-argument. There's no question. And there's no clear-cut decision. Obviously, I can't be a firefighter and work from home, for example. It's a limited number of people, for a start, who can work from home, who have the opportunity. And in some cases, it works really well. In other cases, it's probably not the best idea.
1: It's also, the research is quite clear that a hybrid model is better, that you don't work all the time at home or all the time at work, on average. And you know my concern about averages, but that's a clearly point. And my son does work from home, but he has a pretty strong community around him. Otherwise, you can get isolated. There's no question of that.
0: Someone said to me the other day, you must have a really good work ethic that you can actually force yourself or bring yourself to get up every day and load stories onto the website. And it didn't even occur to me. It's what you do. I've always effectively worked from home. Many years ago when I worked at Ogilvy and Mather, it was they talked about introducing a four-day week in the early 80s because of the situation, the economic situation, and the entire creative department jumped up and said, we're not working an extra day.
1: How do you measure the egotistical level of a manager? And apparently there's a lot of psychology in this, and this actually is the most controversial part of the whole report that appeared and was written up in the New York Times, that leaders with strong narcissistic traits are statistically more likely to oppose remote and hybrid work. But how do you measure that?
0: Yeah.
1: And there's several thousand leaders over 6 years have been measured doing that. But you know what some of the measurements are? Certainly how much money you earn and how important that is to you, how big your signature is, how big the photo of you in the annual report is.
0: And whether you have a corner office.
1: There must be a lot of those factors around there, isn't there? That the other point about that then means that one of the reasons they want people in at work, and I'm generalised,
0: is their ego.
1: Yes, and to get recognition, to walk around. But the other thing, I thought the report really was important, that it highlighted that going to work, getting a journey to work, is not only at the time of travel, and we seem to be spreading cities and having people travel extra time, and we think, oh, I'll put them on public transport, but that still costs them and costs the community money, and any extra travel on there is a disruption and an impact on the community and the environment around it. So I'm all for public transport, but it's not a panacea. It's not a perfect solution, but it can be an important one. But the other thing is, the people that work at home say I can work in my pajamas, but it's the other side. If I go to work, I have to spend time, effort and money to be presentable. particularly for women, where you almost expect there's an expectation. I don't. There's an expectation.

0: expectation that they'll be wearing something different every day, or wearing a great variety of clothes, or, God help us, that they have to walk around all day in high heels.
1: Yeah, yeah.
0: And I think that's an abuse of people. And it was, of course, Obama who said that he only has two suits, a blue one and a black one, right? And what does that do? Among other things, it saves a lot of mucking around and time of making decisions in the morning. After the break, we're going to have a couple of discussion points, including an exotic car you've been driving and a rebirth of a name, popular name in sporty cars.
2: This is Overdrive across Australia.
0: Paul, tell me what you've been driving.
3: Oh, David, I've been driving the Maserati Grecale Trofeo. Doesn't it just roll off the tongue? It didn't in that case, but it usually rolls off the tongue. It's the most delightful car. I really enjoyed my time in it. And it's vitally important, of course, with the withdrawal of the Porsche Macan petrol-engined versions. It left a bit of a gap in the marketplace, so suddenly the Trofeo has moved up the scale of desirable and probably successful.
0: What is it? What's the nature?
3: Well, it's a mid-size SUV, David, a luxury mid-size SUV. It's just a lovely thing. I don't know what it is about the Italians, why they can always manage to do things just a little bit better than everyone else. A little bit more brio, a little bit more style, a little bit more flair. And this particular car was all of those things. It was quick. By the way, it was $189,000 plus on-road costs. This is the top of the range, the Trofeo. There are three in the range, and I think the bottom one starts at about $122,000. So it's a big ask wherever you decide to spend the money.
0: Yeah. Well, I went to a cars and coffee event, and I love doing it once a month. And there, I take a new car there, which usually may be informative and for people there, although one time it was a Tasman Ute, and so that didn't go well. Amongst all these other prestige and classic sort of cars, there are some new ones, and a new Honda Prelude was there. You're driving one now, aren't you?
3: Yes, I am. It's a lovely little car, I must admit. I read some reviews that said they were a bit disappointed with the power outputs and whatever, but that's in some sort of weird world that you have to have huge power. A car can deliver a great deal of enjoyment with not necessarily a huge amount of power output. It looks, funny enough, someone said to me it actually doesn't look Japanese, which is quite interesting because who knows what Japanese looks like these days. But to me, it's particularly in the blue I'm driving, it looks a bit Porsche-like, in fact, and the same shape. And it's very different from the previous generations of Prelude, which were, they were coupes, but personal coupes rather than sports cars.
0: Coming up after the break, we're going to have the road test of a little pocket rocket.
2: You're listening to Overdrive.
0: Paul, I don't know whether you would call this a hot hatch or really a rally package that might do it. I'm talking about the Toyota Yaris GR GTS, and we had the one with the aero package.
3: That's overheating the custard, I think, David.
0: They don't put it all on the back of the car. It would add weight if you had to put that all in a chrome symbol of what it was going to be. The Yaris GR, that means Gazoo Racing. And Toyota wants to have an image that isn't just dependable and got luxury features and so on, but it does have performance to it. And Gazoo is, of course, or they say, of course, a Japanese word for image or picture.
3: Oh,
0: but I think it really takes on the broader word of image, I think, of what our perception of something is, be it a person and a thing or even a brand name, that it's the image with the concept we have of it. And so this whole sort of concept is one of performance. Now, we know that Toyota has gone into our supercar racing series here. We know they had their one make series for 86, their sports cars. Their 86 is in it, thing they brand name it as, and that's for sort of semi-professionals, amateurs, to have a race against others with consistent equipment. But this one is based on their rally image. Now, Paul, the World Rally Championship is a fantastic event, but really it's very strongly European. There's a couple of events in South America and then one each in Japan, East Africa and Saudi Arabia, I believe. So it's very European strong in that regard. In Australia, it's died off a bit, hasn't it?
3: Yeah, it has, rather. It had its day in the sun, which is pretty silly when you're talking about Rallydrome because most of it's done at night. But a couple of years ago, it was very popular, and it was very popular with a certain age group who had become a bit disenchanted, I guess, with circuit racing and that form of motorsport. They saw rally driving as being much more true to style, if you like. But this little car is a fabulous little car. I probably would have robbed a bank when I was 18 to get one of these.
0: So these little pocket rockets, right? This car, let's talk about it a little bit. Mm-hmm. It's got a 1.6-litre three-cylinder engine, turbocharged with, wait for it, 221 kilowatts. That is just a staggering amount to get from a small engine like that. 400 newton metres. It weighs 1,300 kilograms, about that. You can get, I had the automatic and they had paddles, 8-speed automatic. I was quite, there's nothing non-performance in that particular aspect of it.
3: Yeah, that 8-speed auto, when I first saw that it was coming with an auto, I thought that was a bit of a strange thing to do. But of course, it's like a sequential gearbox, isn't it? That you pull it back to shift up and you push it forward to shift down. So it's just like a V8 supercar in many ways.
0: Yeah, yeah. And that weight, by the by, I looked up the weight of WRX STI Subarus, and if you go back to 1994, it weighed a bit less, 1,200 and that, but the later models, particularly when it went 2002 to the GD version and 2015 to the VA, it was up to 1,500, and that's only had 220 or so kilowatts of power. So this weighs a lot less, and it has much better technology. And the thing about rallying now, we talked about those, what was it, Class B sort of rally cars. The thing that the new rally cars are brilliant at is jumping, not because they can get the power up to get into the air, but because they can land and maintain stability. Do you know what the record jump in a rally is for a rally car? By Sebastian Lowe, I presume, in a Citroen. Yep. It's 85 metres.
3: 85 metres.
0: Well, lovely to talk to you. Thank you once again for your extensive time. I know you're busy, and you did say that you're good at knuckling down and doing the work. I was about to say, yes, but you also do this program with us.
3: this is a joy.
0: All right, thanks again. And that's Paul Morrell from seniordriver.au. And this has been Overdrive. My thanks to Paul Morrell and Mark Wesley for their help with this program. 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This program was first aired on the 11th of July 2026. I'm David Brown. Thanks for listening.

I'm Debbie Nowak. I'd love you to join me for the Irish Coffee Show. It's brimming with blarney and blather from Ireland. Ah yes, we all go green here on Noosa FM 101.3, and you're invited to the Hooli. It's on every Sunday morning.